And then in front of that was a couple of things from Max Richter. He is the composer. I believe he's German. The composer who recomposed Mozart's Four Seasons. And for each season, he did not only recompose it each season once, he did like variations on the seasons. So we heard a couple of things from that album. But unfortunately, I punched the wrong button and we got Spring number one and Spring number two instead of summer, but you get the idea. And it's not that far off from spring anyway. Officially, it's not even summer yet, which is one of the reasons I'm doing this show today, because I will miss the solstice by a week. So, you know, I'm celebrating summer a little bit early. But and then in front of Max Richter's recomposition, Bob Dylan and his very long, extremely interesting composition called Murder Most Foul. And that was on the disc number two from Rough and Rowdy Ways. So that brings us right up to 5 o'clock here at KWMR. I'm Beth Underwood. This is To Hell and Bach. Getting a little bit of both today. A little hell, a little Bach, a little Mozart, actually. I'm going to continue on with that in a minute. But I just wanted to let you know that this is a public service announcement from West Marin Community Services, letting listeners know that Narcan is a life-saving medication used to reverse an opioid overdose. If an overdose is suspected, Narcan is safe, easy to use, and can save someone's life. Narcan kits with instructions are available at West Marin Community Services by calling 415-663-8361, extension 302. That's 415-663-8361, extension 302. So next on our American agenda here, it's Richard Thompson, who, you know, is English, but he's going to play and sing either the first or second secular song ever discovered. Well, I should say secular song in the English language ever discovered. That means that it's not a hymn and not a chant and not anything to do with the church and not in Latin, which was kind of a big deal. Back in the day, I think this hails from about the 13th. It all depends on whether I can count, I think. Anyway, I think it's from the 12th or 13th century, and it's called Sumer is a Cumanin.

A July Afternoon by the Pond by Walt Whitman. The fervent heat, but so much more endurable in this pure air. The white and pink pond blossoms with great heart-shaped leaves. The glassy waters of the creek, the banks with dense bushery, and the picturesque beaches and shade and turf. The tremulous, reedy call of some bird from recesses, breaking the warm, indolent, half-voluptuous silence. An occasional wasp, hornet, honeybee, or bumble. They hover near my hands or face, yet annoy me not, nor I them, as they appear to examine, find nothing, and away they go. The vast space of the sky overhead, so clear, and the buzzard up there, sailing his slow whirl in majestic spirals and discs. Just over the surface of the pond, two large slate-coloured dragonflies, with wings of lace, circling and darting and occasionally balancing themselves quite still, their wings quivering all the time. Are they not showing off for my amusement? The pond itself with the sword-shaped calamus, the water snakes, occasionally a flitting blackbird with red dabs on his shoulders as he darts slantingly by. The sounds

0: palpable, spicy, grassy, clovery perfume to my nostrils. And over all, encircling all, to my sight and soul, and free space of the sky, transparent and blue, and hovering there in the west, a mass of white-grey fleecy clouds the sailors call shoals of mackerel. The sky with silver swirls like locks of tossed hair, spreading, expanding. A vast, voiceless, formless simulacrum, yet maybe the most real reality and formulator of everything. Who knows?
1: Warble of Lilac Time by Walt Whitman.

0: That is
1: Always and ever.
0: that is the version of that song that first made me love it. And so you probably heard it a million times, but I always think it's okay to hear it again. So that was Louis Armstrong and Ella Fitzgerald with Summertime. Also, just before that was something called A July Afternoon by the Pond, which is a poem by Walt Whitman again, and recited by Richard Midgley with accompaniment by Muriel Anderson and John Doane from their album called Harp Guitar Under the Stars. And we heard a tune that they sort of did a kind of version, a version of Vincent on the guitar, which some of us know as Starry Night. And so they called this Starry Night instead of Vincent. But they also did Vincent on this album, which again is Harp Guitar Under the Stars. And we also heard from Jake Shimabukuro. Apologies to Jake. A Place in the Sun. And this is on an album called Jake and Friends. And this friend, or friends, were Jack Johnson and Paula Fuga. We also heard Johnny Rivers. Boy, that took me back with Summer Rain. Just the mention of the Sergeant Pepper's heart.
1: Oh no.
0: Well, you know, the band. it's just age, everybody. Don't worry, I'm not actually quite demented yet. But anyway, the mention of that album just brings back a really clear memories from the year that that came out. And Johnny Rivers was popular for a long time after that, too. Sharon Robinson with Summertime, and Richard Thompson started that set off with Summer is a Coomin' In, which is that song that I said was either the first or second known secular song written in English. You know, there were troubadours in France, and probably, I'm going to guess, Spain had secular songs as well, but nobody had really written anything in English. So, and it's hard to tell that it's in English because it's Old English. And it is 5:31 here at KWMR. I'm Beth Underwood. This is To Helen Bach, and you're listening to KWMR. And you can listen to it some more at 90.5 in Point Reyes Station, 89.9 in Bolinas, 92.3 in San Geronimo Valley, or online streaming at kwmr.org. Archiving as well, right at that address, kwmr.org. And as I said a couple of times, maybe three today, I'm calling this the It's Summer in America Again. That's a take on an old saying that you might remember from, oh gosh, the 80s. If you want to know, you'll have to call me what I'm referring to. And that number would be 415-663-8492, if you'd really like to know the answer to that riddle. Next up, we have, as promised, the title track from The Cusp of Magic, written by Terry Riley and performed by the Kronos Quartet and Man Wu. Man Wu is an extraordinary master of the pipa, which is a Chinese instrument. So there we have it. And We will go ahead with our summer in America again.

0: This is another one from Muriel Anderson and John Donne from their album Harp Guitar Under the Stars. And we just heard Joni Mitchell with Sweet Bird. And I'm taking that as a summer song, since the album title is The Hissing of Summer Lawns. Tricky. See what I did there? And then the Terry Riley and Kronos Quartet with the title track, The Cusp of Magic. Their album is The Cusp of Magic is, according to their liner notes, referring to the summer solstice. And I've been announcing the pipa player incorrectly. His name is Wu Man, or Wu Man, not Man Wu. And he does play the pipa, though, so not too far off. And that's what we've been listening to the last 20 minutes or so. I'm Beth Underwood, and this is KWMR. Up next is Gray Shepherd with Between Rock and a Jazz Place. He'll be here until 8 o'clock. After that, I have no idea. No, it's just going to be the regular people, which I don't have in front of me, but if you listen, you probably know. And you can
1: DJ
0: find...
1: DJ Allright.
0: Oh, DJ Allright. That's right.
1: There you go.
0: All right. Or all right. So I have one more tune to play for you as a summer song, although not entirely summer oriented, but I think you'll like it anyway.

And now the purple dust of twilight time steals across the meadows of my heart. High up in the sky, the little stars climb, always reminding me that we're apart. You wander down the lane and far away, leaving me a song that will not die. Love is now the stardust of yesterday, the music of the years gone by. And sometimes I wonder why I spend the lonely night dreaming of a song, and the melody haunts my reverie. And I am once again with you. When our love was new, and each kiss an inspiration. But that was long ago, and now my consolation is in the stardust of a song, and beside the garden wall, the stars are bright, and you are in my arms. The nightingale tells this fairy tale of paradise where roses bloom, though I dream in vain.

So this was To Helen Bach. I'm Beth Underwood, and you're getting ready to hear Gray Shepherd with Between Rock and a Jazz Place on KWMR. That was Willie Nelson with Jake Shimabukuro, and Stardust. Just remember, it's summer in America again.

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Well, this is Gray Shepherd doing Between Rock and the Jazz Place. Thank you, Beth, for a great show. That was fun. Yeah, very nice. I like that a lot. That was great. And I am here now doing Between Rock and a Jazz Place until 8 o'clock. I will put on the theme music so you can believe me. There you go. So now you know it's original. I mean, it's bona fide and genuine. And I will be here until 8 o'clock when DJ Allwright will be here until 10 o'clock. But I'm going to play music for about an hour here. Some interesting music that I put together, and I hope you like it. We have the likes of basically a very famous Miles Davis tune that he did with Gil Evans, a live version of it, a shorter version, live version. And then we have Return to Forever doing an interpretation of that, going into Miles Davis doing a pop tune, a little live Herbie Hancock. And then some jazz to ease us into 7 o'clock when Taya Gerken, who is a local wonderful acoustic guitarist, will join us here in the studio, play some music that he has recorded. I'm sorry, he will play some music of his own right here in the station. And we have, he's going to play with somebody named Adam Miller. And he'll play some of his music and we'll see where we go from there. The number is 415-663-8492. Thanks for listening. I'll set us up there. And of course, shouts go out to Lisa in Brooklyn, Vivian Lala in Curacao, and Declan Tada. Thanks for listening.

0: Well, there's a great tune by Miles Davis that he did with Gil Evans on the Sketches of Spain album, Concerto de Anjeas, right? I hope I'm pronouncing that correctly. Anjeas? Anjeas. It's a very famous tune, but it's Spanish, isn't that?
1: Oh,
0: with the H?
1: Aranjuez.
0: Thank you very much. That sounds much easier than I was coming up with in my mind. That's excellent. Well, the Concerto de Aranjuez is wonderful. Oh, what's that? Yeah, it is. It's very famous. Many people have done it. Miles Davis has, of course, brought it into the foreground with Sketches of Spain. But at Carnegie Hall in 1960-61, he played it live. Then we're going to go into Return to Forever, their version, live, when Chick Corea played it with John McLaughlin in New York City. And then we'll see where we go from there. Thanks for listening.

Concert de Aranjuez. That is Miles Davis's version live at Carnegie Hall in the late 50s, and then the five-piece band, Chick Corea, John McLaughlin, Christy McBride, I think it was Vinnie Colucca that actually was on the album, but the tour was Brian Blade and Kenny Garrett on saxophone there, doing that, going into Spain where the audience sings along incredibly. All right, go right into a Miles Davis piece. Late in his career, he always did pop tunes of the time or hit tunes of the time. And here we go. You might recognize this by Michael Jackson, believe it or not. And it just ends on a very, very high note with, again, Kenny Garrett playing saxophone. Thank you.

Kenny Garrett there on saxophone with Miles Davis in Toronto. Human Nature, the version of that from that great band there in the late 80s. Gray Shepherd here doing Between Rock and a Jazz Place. The phone number is 415-663-8492. Taya Gerken, incredible acoustic guitarist, local and nationally known, will be joining me at 7 o'clock here in the studio. We will listen to some music that he'll play here and some music of a player that he's going to be playing with, and we have a lot of music coming up. But right now, let's continue with some more live music. This from Herbie Hancock, and it is Watermelon Man.

Definitely. Herbie Hancock there from the Flood Live album. And, you know, before that, we listened to two different versions from the Mothership Returns, the live version of Return to Forever, their one of their comeback tours. And, of course, Miles Davis there at Carnegie Hall. That was, of course, Watermelon Man. Okay, thank you for the calls. We're going to continue here. I'm going to get you set up for Taya Gerken, who's coming in here. How do we go from this into guitar playing of really introspective, wonderful harmonics? Well, we're going to go into this little bit of straight jazz. This is a wonderful piece by the Miles Davis Band at the Black Hawk Theater, but of course not Miles Davis playing, just the rhythm section. I'll come back and tell you about them more later. This is Softly as the Morning Sunrise.

just to know how good jazz can be feeling for you right now. Keep on with your gardening there in Curacao. Keep on painting your rooms there in Inverness. Keep on your projects. Gray Shepherd here. Thank you for the calls.

That was a wonderful piece by the Miles Davis Band in person at Saturday night at the Block. I'm sorry, at the Black Hawk. Softly as the morning rises, we're gonna end up this last hour here with Earthship, a tune that Mahavishnu Orchestra did on their Visions of the Emerald Beyond album. But this is a live version from San Francisco when they got together, the band, with Jimmy Herring in 2017. I'll give this a play here. You can give it a listen, and then we'll be back here with Taya Gerken. Thank you.

0: Oh, a wonderful piece by the Mahavishnu Orchestra when Jimmy Herring Band, The Whipping, what is it? Oh, I can't remember. I think it was something Whip, Secret Whip or something, but Jimmy Herring Band joining Mahavishnu Orchestra, John McLaughlin, and doing in 2017 show where Jimmy Herring did a set, McLaughlin did a set, and then they came in and did nothing but Mahavishnu tunes, and that tune, Earthship, is a wonderful one there. 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Well, this is Gray Shepherd here doing Between Rock and a Jazz Place on KWMR, 90.5 in Point Reyes Station, 89.9 in Bolinas, and 92.3 in San Geronimo Valley. I am really grateful to have Taya Gerken here. He's been on my show, oh, I don't know, maybe four or five times by now. Yeah, and I'm glad to have him here. He is a San Francisco Bay guitarist. He's enchanted, as they say, enchanted the audiences ever since coming into the acoustic fingerstyle scene in the 1990s. He began weaving together diverse musical interests in a style that's all his own, releasing his debut album in 1999, On My Way. His last, most latest recording, Test of Time, the opening track, Vicky's I hope that's correct. He can correct me. But Vicky's Red Boots was a finalist for the 2024 U.S. Songwriting Competition. And then he won it in his last album. That is his last release. The Water is Wide. A little confusing because one album is yours and one is Duets album. Is that right?
1: It's, yeah, absolutely. That tune, you're correct. Vicky's Red Boots was nominated in 2024, I guess, and then Tacoma, which I've recorded twice. It's one. It's on as a solo piece on Test of Time, and then Doug Young and I recorded it as a duo piece on The Water is Wide.
0: That's exactly it.
1: So
0: that's
1: that
0: right.
1: Won the instrumental category, and I actually have my guitar in that tuning, and
0: I
1: was
0: oh, yeah, there.
1: For you.
0: I just want to let you know, also, besides performing and recording, he started Peghead Nation, which is an online learning environment with a video instruction for guitar, mandolin, banjo, ukulele, fiddle, bass, and dobro. He also has been writing, he wrote the book, The Taylor Guitar Book, and he is a gear editor in the past for the senior editor of Acoustic Guitar Magazine from 97 to 2013. Welcome here. Thank you.
1: Thank you. It's always great to come back and
0: oh,
1: be
0: it
1: on the
0: is.
1: Show.
0: And you have so many accolades. It's a lot to go through, but it's just wonderful.
1: Stick around long enough, they eventually come.
0: Yeah, but if you keep playing and keep doing it, people keep showing up. That's what's wonderful. But I really appreciate you being here in the studio with us.
1: Absolutely.
0: This is great.
1: It's always a pleasure to
0: wonderful.
1: Come out.
0: And you just came off of a show from the Fairfax Festival,
1: yeah,
0: right?
1: I played there this afternoon with my duet partner, Doug Young.
0: Yeah.
1: And we had a lovely show there on the Redwood stage right there by Perry Park.
0: Well, that's great.
1: And I live in Fairfax, so, it's sort of my hometown festival. It's always a lot of fun.
0: That's wonderful. And I know we'll come back again, too, but one reason you're here is to let people know about the show that's coming up on the 26th, right?
1: Yeah, so speaking of Fairfax, I'm doing a show at the Barbershop, of all places.
0: Oh, really?
1: The Fairfax Barbershop, which is right there on Broadway, 76 Broadway in downtown, by the just a couple of doors down from the Fairfax Scoop. They have a monthly or so music series at the shop, and it's I've done it twice, and it's always been a real joy to play there. It kind of turns into a little house concert listening room kind of a thing, and if you get there early, you can sit in one of the barber chairs. What's really exciting about this one is I'm playing with my good friend Adam Miller, who is going to be here all the way from Australia. He's a really amazing Australia-based fingerstyle guitar player. Plays both acoustic and electric. I think he was the 2002 Australian fingerstyle champ or something like that. And he's going to be coming through and playing a few shows in California, and he's going to come stay with me. And it was a little bit short notice, but I was able to get this barbershop thing happening. And so we're going to do some individual sets, some duos, and just generally have a really good time. And Adam is really spectacular. So anyone who likes guitar doesn't have to be necessarily into fingerstyle acoustic guitar. He sort of does everything a bit, and he may even bring an electric guitar. Definitely worth checking out. That's at 7 p.m. on Friday, June 26th, so that's two Fridays from now.
0: Now, you said electric guitar. I was going to ask you right off, didn't Adam Miller, doesn't he play one of those guitars where it is fan-based on his neck?
1: He has played fan-fret guitars. I think right now he had a guitar built by Jeff Traugott in Santa Cruz that had a fan-fret. He doesn't have that guitar anymore.
0: Interesting.
1: But he's a really interesting player in that you can sort of describe him as, it's sort of like a mix. If you could imagine Tommy Emmanuel and Charlie Hunter sort of being morphed into one, that's kind of what Adam's thing is, with maybe a little bit of Bill Frisell thrown in. He's got this really groove-oriented style that I really can't think of any other kind of solo fingerstyle players who play like that. And he spent a lot of time touring with Tommy Emmanuel in Australia when he was like a teenager. And
0: nice.
1: I think they've recently reconnected and have done some shows together over there, and so he's rooted in that style, which is huge in Australia. I've had talk with him about, I mean, Tommy Emmanuel is a household name in Australia, and so there's that kind of that fingerstyle tradition, which really came out of kind of the Nashville Chet Atkins type sort of thumb picking fingerstyle tradition that sort of made its way over to Australia, and Tommy really took off with it. And now we have players like Adam Miller, who sort of the next generation after that.
0: When you talked about this, it was a question I was going to have later, but when I watched him play, it sounds like he almost has a looper going because his thumb is going so consistently.
1: He does not, right?
0: It's incredible how consistent and it's intricate thumb work. It's not just boom, boom, boom. And how does he, I mean, that's quite incredible,
1: right?
0: How
1: does he do it? It's a good question.
0: Yeah.
1: So we met probably like 15 years ago. I think we met at a NAMM show, you know, the big trade show that happens down in Anaheim every year. And then we've become friends. At the time, I was still an editor at Acoustic Guitar Magazine, and I wrote an article about him, and invited him up to the Bay Area to do some shows. And pretty much he comes through the area once every year or so these days, and we pretty much always try to do a show together. He was actually in California earlier this year, and we played together down in Anaheim back in January. So this is the second time this year we're getting to play together.
0: Oh, that's really something. Yeah. And tell me, with him talking about going into electric guitar, have you picked up electric guitar in the last 5 years?
1: I've picked up electric guitars. I have not seriously. I haven't performed with electric guitar in probably 30 years.
0: Ever in your life did you want to do that?
1: I have. Yeah? And I actually own a couple of electric guitars. Not very good ones, but but I have. And I've never been a serious, like, you know, playing in a band, playing electric guitar. But I have a couple of electric guitars, and I play them at home sometimes or just to work something out. The duo album, my first duo album with Doug Young, there's actually one cut where I'm playing an electric archtop guitar, basically like an electric guitar.
0: Really?
1: On that cut. Yeah, it's a cut.
0: What's the name?
1: It's called Red Snapper. So that's I think that's my only recorded electric guitar tune. So very occasionally. But Adam's, I mean, he's a fabulous electric and acoustic player. And he's also one of the few people who can really pull off doing a solo show with just an electric guitar, even though he usually switches between electric and acoustic.
0: But and doing it without a looper. I mean, he just does this. It's incredible.
1: It,
0: I really
1: it's
0: do.
1: Really great.
0: I'm
1: yeah.
0: really amazed by that. Yeah, that's so great. Yeah. That's good.
1: I mean, if you want to, I think we queued up one of his tracks.
0: Do you want to do that?
1: Okay. He's playing electric guitar, so maybe that's a good way to segue into
0: Okay, segue into this. What's the name of this tune?
1: This tune is called The Wrong Note Blues.
0: All right.
1: And it's off his album Shifting Units.
0: Oh, nice. Okay. We'll listen to this and come back with Taya Gherkin.
1: Mm-hmm.

0: that is very different than the Adam Miller I listened to 3 years ago,
1: right,
0: when he was
1: so
0: playing the sculpted thing, right?
1: All these different sort of sides to him. That was probably his most sort of hardest rocking kind of blues fusion kind of a thing. But that's what's so fun with him. And, you know, he doesn't sound just like that playing solo, but he really translates a lot of that into playing solo guitar and having that groove and playing solos and doing like the whole thing, whether he's playing acoustic or electric, is really pretty stunning.
0: So when I was asking you, actually, when we were listening during the song, there's this sort of blues, you know, build up to the high screeching notes and stuff. So what do you do that in your music? Because you do build up also.
1: I do. Of course, I'm not in a context where I'm playing screaming solos in a band context
0: of course.
1: So much. But like when I'm playing my duo with Doug Young, we do have sections where, you know, each one of us will play solos. And I mean, you just kind of have to build it up and... whether it's by sort of intensity or by, you know, a lot of times, of course, people end up going up the fingerboard to make things more dramatic. But it could also go the other way around. It really is about sort of the musical idea that builds, not so much, you know, whether you start to play faster or harder or whatever it is.
0: Have you done a thing where you're playing with another guitarist and you're building up to a certain note and then they take over that note and go on or go somewhere?
1: Sure,
0: How
1: I mean,
0: does that work?
1: That's kind of exciting. That's a beautiful thing when that can happen.
0: Is that pre-planned or is that intuition or is that magic?
1: A lot of times it's magic. It's exactly what it is.
0: Yeah.
1: I mean, I just, I'm sort of at the tail end of for me, a pretty really fun little run of gigs. Two weeks ago, I played with the bass player Michael Manring.
0: Oh, wow.
1: It was really the first time we'd done a show together, and that was over in Berkeley. And speaking of sort of improvisation, we did not anticipate a totally sold-out house, and we didn't think that we needed an encore, and so we played our last tune. We had a couple of tunes worked out together, and we definitely had to go back out, and we were like, well, what do we know? And we ended up just saying, okay, key of D.
0: Oh, nice.
1: And we just went out and just did it. And
0: that
1: kind of interplay, because, you know, when you're totally improvising, you really have to listen to each other. And Michael is a master. He's just incredible. So I don't get to do that very often. And, you know, I don't get to do it with someone at the level that Michael plays in very often. But it's so fun to kind of have exactly that thing of like you see where that person goes and it might be a note or it might be sort of a vibe or something and you take off from there and you sort of hand it back and forth. That's a really, really great thing.
0: This ties into something I was going to ask you. What is it like? Because that was one of the moments where you go sort of outside of your comfort zone. What does that look like for you when you do you purposely ever during a show push yourself to go out there, or do you wait for another musician to do that, or how does that work?
1: Well, I like being outside of my comfort zone a lot.
0: Yeah,
1: but
0: where it
1: at
0: happens,
1: the same
0: right?
1: time. I do, I mean, most of what I do is in a fairly controlled kind of environment. And most of what I do is I play solo guitar, which, you know, doesn't, by the virtue of being by myself, there's not a lot of interaction
0: right.
1: going on.
0: Yeah,
1: I interact with myself.
0: Yeah.
1: And most of what I play is essentially composed, or if there is a section in there, you know, I have sort of a... maybe a few different variations of something that I have worked out. And my duo with Doug Young is also fairly sort of worked out. We're not really just, you know, that particular duo is not really about what we're just talking about, of just going for it and stuff. And I do like that a lot, too, because it gives you it's a different kind of way of arranging. In my duo with Doug, we really try to work out the parts in such a way that it kind of creates a bigger sound than you can get with just sort of, you know, one guy plays lead and the other plays rhythm kind of a thing. So so that's really, really fun. But you never know what's going to happen. I mean, I do really enjoy just sort of going for it, and especially with people who I might have just met. I was just, as part of this little run we just did, I was just in Minneapolis last week, and I played a show with this guy, Phil Haywood, who is sort of a Minneapolis legend. Yeah, he's used to play with Leo Kottke a lot, and they're still friends. But he never leaves Minneapolis, basically. And I've been hearing about him for like 25 years, and it turns out he's been hearing about me for about that long.
0: Oh.
1: And so we both really looked forward to playing together. And we didn't do a total improv thing, but we definitely did some things where we just sort of sent some ideas back and forth by email or whatever, and then we just sort of tried it really quick and then played it at the gig. And it was just really fun because I, even if it's tunes that I play with other people, you never know how sort of a new player that you're just meeting is going to go for that and how, what they're going to do. So we played some songs that I play all the time. But, again, you kind of have to listen to what that person is going to do and react to that in a different way. Even if it's not improvised per se, if you, listening is just an important part of being a good musician in any kind of group context.
0: Absolutely. You're very comfortable talking, but I've also seen you holding the guitar ready to play at any moment here. Is there something it's great. I like keeping you away from the guitar for just a moment to talk.
1: I'd be happy to play something.
0: Please, yes.
1: Let's see. Well, we talked about Tacoma, which is

0: last week, and he's had some pretty serious health problems. He's gone through like 3 bouts of cancer, and he's had long COVID, and he's broke his back, and he lives in a senior living facility now. But so we know each other enough that I sent him a message, and I said I'm going to be in town. So we spent a couple hours together. It was really great, and I got to play him this tune. So
1: oh,
0: and he
1: nice.
0: And he loved it. So
1: great.
0: That was really really fun. I got to play it on his guitar.
1: Oh.
0: And,
1: did he have it like in the room with him? So you got to do the guitar.
0: Yeah, he actually has a bunch of guitars in his room. He still plays. He's actually hoping to continue doing some, get back to playing some local gigs and stuff. So we'll see what happens with that. But. He's been very kind, and has given me some nice comments online, and we played a couple shows together in the Bay Area, starting about 25 years ago. We played a duo bill with Dale Miller, a triple bill, and he used to come out a little bit. So I've talked a lot. Let me play this tune.
1: Go ahead.
0: This is Tacoma,
1: Thank
0: the solo guitar version.

0: Now, that's interesting because that's you playing without the duo effect, right?
1: Right, exactly. Yeah.
0: So is there, what did you do there to fill in for his part not being here?
1: I didn't do anything. I've recorded this twice. So the first time I recorded it as a solo piece, and I actually recorded on a 12-string guitar, but basically playing it just that way. And really, when we do the duo, and maybe sometime we should both come on the show again so we can demonstrate.
0: Yeah, we have been here
1: you know,
0: before.
1: There
0: like
1: are kind
0: that.
1: Of different ways of arranging for a duo. In this case, basically I'm playing my version pretty much the same as I would playing solo, but Doug sort of finds a way in to add something
0: nice,
1: to it,
0: nice.
1: Which is one way of doing it. Some other pieces we kind of start out with more of kind of thinking about how it might come out as a duo. But there are pieces that just start out as a solo guitar piece.
0: When you do those things that are very similar when you're both playing at once, so I'm an amateur guitarist, but I play with somebody, and what makes it fun is like I will strum up when they strum down.
1: Sure, yeah.
0: Is that what you do with him too
1: sometimes?
0: There's
1: lots of different things. Certainly there's rhythmic things like that. We try to sort of explore the sonic ways of the guitar in really multiple ways. There's playing in different ranges of the guitar. We often use different tunings and capo positions on the guitar. I don't actually know. I think Dad, when Doug plays on this, he's actually in dadgad tuning, where I am in this version of an open G tuning, and he capos up into the right register. So

0: you kind of you create more of this interlocking parts kind of a thing than just a straight ahead sort of taking turns playing rhythm and lead. That's kind of our idea.
1: Yes, exactly. That sounds great.
0: Yeah.
1: That's good.
0: So really creating, you know, one larger instrument is sort of the goal.
1: Yeah, exactly.
0: Yeah.
1: Now you two are playing again when?
0: We're actually playing in July. July 17th, we're going to be at the Back Room in Berkeley.
1: Great.
0: That's sort of the next thing after this thing with Adam Mira.
1: Uh-huh.
0: And that's going to be a fun show. It's a double bill with our duo and Janet Noguera, who is a
1: Oh.
0: really fabulous young fingerstyle player. She is based in the Bay Area. Great player, Mexican American, and really has gotten some attention sort of in the young fingerstyle scene. We've done a few things over the years together, but we sort of reconnected back in February. We were both part of a Michael Hedges tribute show that was
1: Yes.
0: in Tiburon, and that was a lot of fun. And so she was on that. And then she and I were both at this week-long guitar festival in Zihuatanejo, Mexico, in March. And so we hung out there a whole bunch and played some shows down there, which was great. So that's going to be Friday, July 17th at the Back Room in Berkeley. And that's a really nice venue as well.
1: Yeah, that's a wonderful one. So I have two questions, sort of
0: Yes.
1: very different. One is, how did you actually learn how to play in your life?
0: I first started playing, my dad played, and
1: Yeah.
0: you know, so the basic first chords and whatever
1: Did he
0: strumming,
1: actually show you how, or you just watched him and figured it
0: He
1: out, or
0: probably
1: what was
0: showed
1: that
0: me. He
1: like?
0: probably showed me some basic chords and everything, and he had some friends that would come around and play. So that was kind of the very beginning, and then I grew up in Germany, and when I was a teenager, I think when I was like 15, we were living near Munich, and I was the first time I sort of had any quote formal instruction. There was this sort of music school. Sort of an alternative music school. It wasn't a conservatory in Munich that I would take classes for. It was called the Free Music Center Munich or something like that. It was a little bit like what the Blue Bear School is here in San Francisco. They offered different classes, and I took a couple of, I don't even know what the classes were, but they were group classes and basically like, you know, folk blues, finger picking kind of stuff. So that was when I was like 15, 16 years old. And that kind of got me on the first path of doing some basic finger picking on the guitar. And then after we moved to California in the mid 80s, we lived up in Mendocino at first. I went to high school up there, and I connected with a teacher there. George Quirin is his name, and I took private lessons with him probably for maybe a year or so. And that was kind of, you know, he got me into thinking about some scales and lead stuff, and I was playing actually mostly electric guitar at that point. And I've reconnected with him a few years ago. He's now down in Santa Barbara, and I was playing at a guitar festival down there, and he was there. So that was kind of amazing to reconnect after 25 years or something like that. And then I sort of got into playing classical guitar. I was never a good classical guitar player, but I think a lot of my sort of right-hand technique is very much based in classical guitar. And I think also my general sense of writing for the guitar, sort of when you study classical guitar a little bit, you get a different sense of structure than you do just playing folky fingerstyle stuff. So that helped. And then I was really lucky to have a couple of people that I worked with who I consider my mentors, one being Duck Baker, who's a great acclaimed fingerstyle guitar player who was living in the Bay Area for a while in the early 2000s, and Peppino D'Agostino, who's also still around in the Bay Area. He's from Italy, but he's lived in the Bay Area for a long time. So those two really kind of set me on my path to sort of get going doing my own finger style guitar thing. And I consider myself very lucky to have worked with both of them.
1: Nice. So one, maybe a personal question or a professional question
0: Yes.
1: is, because I've been trying to do this with my granddaughter, to teach her to play guitar. Do you have any advice, or what is your experience trying to teach young children how to play guitar? Is there a way to approach that for any of us out there in the radio land that want to teach our grandchildren how to play?
0: As I told you in an email earlier,
1: right.
0: I wasn't very successful doing it. My daughter is now 20, and she did play a little music early on. She played fiddle when she was quite young, and she played some ukulele in school. She actually had a guitar, and she was taking some guitar lessons from somebody. But she kind of lost interest in it. And so I don't really know. I think I kind of tiptoed around the sort of, quote, making her practice and take lessons thing a bit, because you don't want to force it onto anybody.
1: Sure.
0: In hindsight, maybe I should have been a little bit more, I don't want to call it forceful, but encouraging to kind of, you know, do it and practice and everything. But I also think, you know, guitar is, I do other things besides playing guitar, but everything I do professionally, my whole life is based around the guitar. And that's a lot for a kid to absorb. And most kids don't want to do, well, I think some kids want to just do what their parents do. Kids not wanting to do what their parents want to do is also to be encouraged. I think they have to find their own way in life. And I think she kind of early on decided that music was my thing, and she was going to find her own thing. And
1: So
0: as much as I sometimes wish that she was playing, because it brings me so much joy in my life, I also really respect her decision to leave that to me.
1: Isn't that something? I mean, I guess that's just the bottom line of raising children. But isn't it amazing where some children will follow the parents' path and some will resist it, or they just find something else that's quite something.
0: So that's been my experience. Yeah. And I don't really have experience with other kids so much doing that. So don't listen to me, I guess, is the answer.
1: So you don't have to force them to play the lead solo, I mean the lead riff for Smoke on the Water over and over again,
0: No?
1: Okay, because I was trying to get anything. There you
0: see,
1: go.
0: I can't even do it.
1: DNA, America. That's the way it is. I'm sorry.
0: Well, it's British, actually, right?
1: So. Exactly, but America. I mean, I'm sorry if you're American and you grew up about this same time as me. Yeah, it's true. So do you want to play something else?
0: What
1: do you
0: have?
1: What do you got there for us?
0: Well, let's see. You know, we talked about this Michael Hedges tribute thing
1: that I just did.
0: And so I kind of immersed myself into his music.
1: Before you go, what was the first time? Do you remember when do you remember being moved by Michael Hedges' music? And what was the song, if you happen to remember?
0: Well, so I had a very I've got to retune for this here, but
1: last time you broke a string.
0: Last time I broke a string, exactly.
1: That was brilliant.
0: I don't remember the very first time I heard Michael Hedges, but you know, I got serious about playing fingerstyle guitar in the mid-90s, basically, and which was kind of
1: Zen phase there, right?
0: It was kind of at the tail end of his sort of really successful thing.
1: Yes.
0: And he died in 97, so all his you know, famous albums had been out for quite a while. Oddly, so I mentioned earlier, my family lives in Mendocino, and Michael lived in Mendocino.
1: Oh,
0: and
1: I didn't realize that.
0: So he was sort of part of the community, and I knew him totally outside of the guitar world.
1: Mm-hmm.
0: And I knew that his kids and my younger siblings went to school together. What I didn't actually know until a couple years ago when I was talking with his son Misha, is that they hung out at my sister and parents' house all the time, except that I was off in college. I wasn't part of all this.
1: So
0: our families have this odd kind of being intertwined in a little bit way of connection. And I'm pretty sure that if Michael hadn't passed away, between that connection and me working, being an editor at Acoustic Guitar Magazine at that time, we would have had some kind of relationship. I'm absolutely certain about it.
1: I can see that, too.
0: I got into it kind of, you know, like everyone else, getting into Michael Hedges, really latching onto the extended technique, double-handed tapping, percussive things, which is sort of the, it's kind of the low-hanging fruit when you trying to get into Michael Hedges. That's the thing that really stands out. That's what most people kind of sort of, you know, you mentioned Michael Hedges and they go like, oh, he was the guy who, like, you know, did all this two-handed tapping and stuff like that. Which he did expand the guitar language that way quite a bit. You know, he grabbed those things from other people too. I mean, you can go back to listening to Joni Mitchell and she was doing some of those things, especially in the tunings. Stanley Jordan had already been around doing tapping and there were some other people too. But Michael really pulled it all together and he was just such an amazing performer that he just, you know, kind of revolutionized what certainly solo steel string guitar could be in that way. So I just did this tribute show back in February, and I was sort of, you know, I hadn't really listened to a lot of his stuff for a while, and I started listening to a lot of it again. And then hanging out and playing with Michael Manring, who played with Michael Hedges for many years, 20 years. I've been hearing some great stories about Hedges through Michael. But as I was getting ready for the show, I was sort of, I had a bunch of Michael Hedges stuff in my playlist and just kind of listened to it. And I came across this tune that somehow I never really paid attention to. It's on Breakfast in the Field. It's a tune called Peg-Leg Speed King. And yeah, you say, because you recognize it. But somehow I was so focused on sort of the aerial boundaries and, you know, those tunes that everyone sort of picks up on. And when I heard it, I actually didn't recognize it as a Michael Hedges tune. I thought it sounded more like maybe a Leo Kottke tune. Or, you know, there was this, I don't know if you ever listened to Dave Evans, the British guitarist who, he passed away a few years ago, really fabulous player who in the early 70s had an album out called Sad Pig Dance. It was out on Kiki Mule Records. It's probably one of my all-time fingerstyle guitar records. And to me, this kind of sounds a little bit like what Dave might have done. So I learned the tune and I've been playing it. And it's been a really fun tune to kind of reacquaint myself with. It's a dadgad guitar tuning. And except for like a very brief little thing in the intro, it's really just a straight ahead finger picking tune. And it's, I think, good to remember that Michael did those kind of tunes as well. It wasn't all about the totally crazy tunings, the tapping, the percussive things and stuff like that. So let me play that. It's called Peg-Leg Speed King.
1: Okay, great. Thank you.

0: Oh, that's nice. Yeah,
1: thank you.
0: That's very nice.
1: Yeah, it's been really kind of fun to. I've worked up a handful of tunes now off his and kind of revisiting that and kind of. Well, there's a different appreciation I have for it now than I did when I listened to it 20 years ago, in a way. And so it's kind of fun.
0: So the percussive style, has that changed in your playing over the last 10 years? Are you becoming more percussive, less? Is it the same way for you? How is that?
1: I think I'm doing less of the kind of percussive effects.
0: Really?
1: But I think I'm becoming a rhythmically better player.
0: Uh-huh.
1: Just because you're whacking the guitar doesn't mean you're being a rhythmic player.
0: No, exactly. Yeah, it's true.
1: So I've kind of gotten a little bit away from the kind of, contemporary fingerstyle slapping thing a little bit. I think it's been overdone a little bit.
0: I'm going to interrupt, but just wondering, do you think it's because, is there a relationship between how much you play alone and with others that you incorporate percussive style in your own playing?
1: Possibly. But I just, I don't know. It's just been overdone, I think.
0: Yeah.
1: So many people play in that style now, and a lot of people are really, really good at it.
0: Sure.
1: And, but there's also kind of a sameness to a lot of those players that I'm experiencing. I try to, I have a couple of pieces that I do it with, and I do like it,
0: and
1: I tend to include them in a set.
0: Well.
1: But, you know, I think one or two in a set is kind of enough. I try to kind of vary things a little bit more than that. And I'm really kind of more interested in the composition itself than the sort of flashy reproduction of something.
0: Yeah, so definitely.
1: That's kind of where it comes down to. I may come through another phase where I'm doing lots of it.
0: I like that. So can I play you one of my favorite John McLaughlin tunes
1: have
0: your reaction to it for
1: Absolutely.
0: A moment here? Okay, I'm going to set this up. This is, it was recorded three times.
1: Okay.
0: The original was Ajahn's Bag.
1: Okay.
0: Then it became Follow My Heart on My Goals Beyond.
1: Mm-hmm.
0: And then it became Joe Farrell did it in a CTI tune. But it was started off in Ajahn's Bag. From the Extrapolation album, one of John McLaughlin's very first albums.
1: Okay.
0: I'll put this on.

0: I'm fading it down because we don't have much time. Right. I just wanted to play that. What do you think of that?
1: Well, that's my favorite John McLaughlin piece.
0: Is it?
1: And,
0: oh, my gosh, really? Mine too.
1: And I have a little bit of a difficult sort of relationship with John McLaughlin's music. But
0: yeah?
1: This
0: Why?
1: Is... My Goats Beyond is my favorite John McLaughlin album by far, and it's one of my all-time favorite guitar albums.
0: Yeah.
1: And I actually just pulled it out like last week, literally, to listen to it again.
0: Oh, my goodness. Yeah. I didn't catch that.
1: So,
0: that's great.
1: Yeah, so you're really kind of hitting it.
0: Oh, perfect.
1: I think this is a great piece. It's got some interesting rhythmic stuff happening. It's a great melody. And I hadn't actually heard that first version you played of it. But, you know, a great tune has a common thread no matter how the instrumentation or anything like that is. And that's really a fabulous piece. And there's a really great version, a live version that Bill Frisell did of that tune, too, that you should check out. That's
0: I
1: really
0: will.
1: Great.
0: Yeah, that's great.
1: My difficult relationship with John McLaughlin is that the stuff I love a lot. A lot of it is there's some John McLaughlin stuff that I think most of his later stuff I just really don't care for his tone.
0: Oh, the tone of the guitar.
1: I really don't like.
0: Is that when he started the PRS
1: sound.
0: Or when he was doing the Les Paul or when you say later? What's later for you?
1: Probably
0: for him?
1: 90s, I would guess, when he started using a lot of chorus and on his guitar.
0: And a lot more electronic.
1: There's that live album, that trio with him and.
0: DeFrancesco?
1: Yes. And I think is Elvin Jones playing
0: on
1: that?
0: Yes, it is.
1: Yeah, I
0: think so. I saw that show.
1: Great playing, but I just can't stand his guitar tone. And
0: that's
1: basically. You know, even when I saw him with Shakti, whatever that was, 3 or 4 years ago, whatever.
0: And that too, really,
1: great
0: that
1: playing.
0: Show. But
1: just as soon as he started playing the guitar, I just can't stand
0: so
1: that
0: So is
1: tone.
0: That his feel, whatever, because that's a different kind of guitar. When you're talking about the trio,
1: using,
0: that was a Les Paul hollow body.
1: He's
0: and then this
1: a lot
0: is,
1: of chorus on his tone.
0: Uh-huh.
1: It's a very processed kind of
0: interesting.
1: Sound. It just gives me, it just makes my skin crawl. I just
0: really?
1: Very
0: interesting.
1: So I love his playing. We had this conversation. I interviewed him for a cover story in Guitar Player magazine a few years ago. We had an amazing hour talking about all kinds of things. My favorite, I asked him about, I don't know how we got on this, but somehow we started talking about smooth jazz, and he really gave me his opinion.
0: Which was excellent. Yes.
1: He hates it.
0: Oh, yeah.
1: So it's not jazz, for the record.
0: Exactly, yeah. Along with him and
1: but
0: Pat Metheny.
1: I love those early albums. I love the early Shakti albums where he's playing acoustic. And it's not that I don't like his electric playing, because I love his electric playing,
0: sure.
1: All the Mahavishnu stuff.
0: Interesting.
1: It's just really that when he switched from a more natural tone to that direct into the board chorusy sound, I just can't stand it. It's not that I don't like his playing when he's doing it, but it's very rare that I dislike someone's tone so much. And it's kind of sad.
0: Is it sort of a digital versus analog
1: really
0: kind of feeling?
1: Digital versus analog.
0: Yeah, very interesting, isn't it?
1: So, but that track you played, I just love that, and I love the whole. My Goats Beyond album. I think that version of Goodbye Pork Pie Hat on there is incredible.
0: Mm-hmm.
1: I've spent so many hours listening to that.
0: Beautiful.
1: And, you know, it's all that overdubbed kind of stuff. And he was such a mature player. How old was he when he recorded that? Like 26 or something
0: Not even 30, for sure.
1: For sure,
0: yes,
1: not 30.
0: Absolutely.
1: And I think it's such a revolutionary album. And it stands up. Like I said, I dig it out every now and then. And it just blows my mind every time I listen to it.
0: Yeah, so, and the other side has that whole piece one,
1: whole,
0: piece two, which is half
1: great.
0: Of it is the Mahavishnu Orchestra right there.
1: Exactly.
0: Goodman and
1: except that he's playing acoustic on everything.
0: Right. No,
1: still.
0: Of course.
1: It's really it's a fabulous album. I think it's like, I don't know, it may be one of my top 10 of guitar albums.
0: Oh, that's
1: of
0: really
1: all time.
0: Fun.
1: So it's really funny you picked that tune because that really is of his originals. That's probably my favorite piece of his.
0: Oh, that's so great.
1: Yeah.
0: Good. Yeah. It's interesting to play the electric part, which is from the Extrapolation album.
1: Yeah.
0: Which a lot of people said was one of the best top 10 jazz albums
1: I'm gonna
0: of
1: have
0: all time.
1: To, now that you played
0: it's
1: that, I'm going to have to dig back. I've heard it before, but I'm going to have to dig back into that.
0: And it's an interesting album. For the year that it came out, oh, I don't know if it's on here or not, but it was quite a while ago. It was one of the first jazz albums that segues, so you can't like start a song because the song beforehand goes right into it. Right. And the entire album is that way.
1: So that was before My Goat's Beyond?
0: Oh, yeah. It was. It was a couple years before. It was when he was in England before he came over here to play with Miles and Tony Williams.
1: And, you know, I love his playing on Bitches Brew and all those Miles albums. I think it's, I mean, that is just, it's still, it's really mind-blowing playing that he did at that time.
0: As much as he was a great lead guitarist, he was one of the greatest vamp players. I feel
1: really
0: like
1: great.
0: Unbelievable, I think.
1: Those one-chord Miles tunes.
0: Oh, yeah. really great. Oh, that's great. good. So. Well, this is fun. I'm really enjoying talking with you here. I'm glad you got to join us. We're running out of time here, but this is wonderful. So tell us again when you're playing again. So
1: Adam Miller and I playing, great, you know, Australian guitarist, for those of listeners who may have just tuned in, visiting from Australia, great acoustic and electric fingerstyle player, will be at the Fairfax Barbershop Music Series on Friday, June 26th at 7 p.m. And that is the little barbershop right in downtown Fairfax, sort of between the Scoop and Amelie's there, right on 76 Broadway.
0: Wonderful.
1: Starts at 7 p.m. It's a donation-based show. It's going to be a really good time. Get there early because they really can only fit about 20
0: really
1: people in
0: very
1: there
0: fast.
1: Or something like
0: Come in
1: that.
0: Early.
1: And it's super fun. And if you get there early enough, you can sit in the barber chair.
0: That's true. And you can actually hear outside. I couldn't go in there. You can actually lean against the window and hear pretty good.
1: Yeah, exactly. So it's a super fun series. And Adam doesn't come through the Bay Area very often.
0: It's
1: and
0: worth
1: it's going to be a
0: this.
1: Really great opportunity to come here and play.
0: That's a great opportunity. Thank you for joining us. Oh, as always, I enjoy having you here
1: super
0: with us.
1: Fun.
0: Thank you.
1: Thank you so
0: take
1: much.
0: Take care. Thank you. And thank you very much. I'll be back again in 2 weeks. DJ Allwright will be up here shortly. We're going out with a little McLaughlin, just as I always do. And thank you for listening.

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Perfect. This is another beautiful day out here. And I'm excited to be doing what I'm doing here. You know, the theme of tonight's music is going to be, it's going to be an interesting theme. Music that is not currently available to stream. So music like, basically music you can't find on Spotify or Apple Music or Amazon Music, whatever, you know, the streaming services. So most of these things I actually got off YouTube. I'm going to have a few records here and there too. And I'm really excited to show everyone what's cooking, because it's always, you know, sing along, play along, let's have some fun. I know I'm gonna have some fun, you know. That's exactly how I rock and roll out here. And the first song of the night is by a really interesting artist who was very influential in sort of the post-rock scene, post-rock new wave scene in the late 70s, mid to late 70s. Peter Longer from Cleveland. This is Barbalini. I know I pronounced that wrong. It's a great song, great artist. Let's go. Ba-bam!

Ruby seem to know the secrets as old as the ages of the blood and wine flowing in the fountains on the

0: Lieutenant Temer.
1: Remember?
2: Oh, my. Look what Mommy just brought in.
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And that was Frank Ocean's cover of Strawberry Swing, which I believe was a Coldplay song originally. It's a pretty good cover off of his first album, Nostalgia Extra, which I guess I didn't get some samples from. I want to say Don Henley? I'm going to say didn't give some samples away or something. It's great. It's such a sweet song. You know, Frank Ocean, great voice. It's too bad that we don't get here. Well, we haven't heard anything new from him in the last decade or so. But you know, it's great what we got. And this next song by Sewer Slovt Little Ones. And honestly, I don't remember this song. I don't know exactly what we're getting into. Unlike the Frank Ocean song, who I know very well, the artist, fantastic. That's what's exciting about these songs that are not on streaming services. It's interesting because it does. There's multiple different reasons, but in the end, it ends up meaning a lot of people end up not listening to the songs, especially in a critical, not critical, like in a focus context. You know, it's not within official thing, which is, you know, there's good and bad to it. It's like a bootleg in some ways, even though these are all mostly non-bootlegs, I'm pretty sure. I don't know. Sewer Slovt Little Ones. Let's get right into it. Ba-bam.

0: My music's got being on it.
1: Wow. That was awesome. Cost of Me by Mos Def. Yeah, and the reason why this song's not on streaming service is because of the samples being used, which really, it's crazy to think that samples were relatively, as long as you gave songwriting credits, you could get almost, use almost any sample, you know, and use multiple samples in songs and stuff. And now it's much more complicated. You have to get the mastering rights, and it changed hip hop forever, and really music forever. The ruling against Biz Markie's song. I can't remember exactly what it was. It's crazy to think in 1991. That's why when you hear a lot of those pre-91 rap albums, you hear from Public Enemy or Run DMC, you hear samples that are much more heavily used. And it's not like a single sample, because licensing rights are not either A, exorbitantly expensive, or B, just attainable at all. So it's an interesting thing, especially in the modern age of what most media and with streaming and all this, the records themselves are already sort of not worth anything. So it makes you wonder exactly what these big record labels and such are protecting. You know, if someone samples a thing from, say, like Drake or J. Cole or, you know, Paul McCartney or anyone, you know? Yeah, it makes you think. This next song by the band No Demo, Funeral, has 164 views on the YouTube. It's sort of another reason why a lot of people don't stream their music, is that they're just not big, you know. And it's there's many different reasons why music is not available to stream. And yeah, I think that's an interesting example. This next song, Funeral by No Demo. Also a great song by Mos Def. Awesome. Let's get right into it. Funeral by the band No Demo. Ba-bam.

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So take heed to these words and hold them ever so dear. I heard angels were from heaven, and I found my angel right here in you. That's why every time I see you, girl.

0: All right, and that was Condelio, It Doesn't Matter. And Condelio is an early Italian sort of psychedelic band that was really good stuff. Yeah, and again, I apologize for that last track before that. Greek Konzi said some lyrics I did not know, I did not approve of. That's, yeah, about the LGBTQ community. So I apologize for that. And this next artist, Leroy, also under the pseudonyms Jane Remover, I think there's Dretz, she just released a great new album full of, again, sampled material. Really good stuff. This album's just awesome. Just released like a month ago. It's crazy. So, yeah, Leroy. Ba bam.
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0: And the song's name is If You Think I'm a

0: inspiration behind the song?
1: 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All right, and we're getting back to the music. Back to the music, music, music. All right, hope you all are having a good night. I'm having a pretty good night. You know, today has been a good day. And this next song, Murda, with an H, by Busy Bone, off of the album Alpha and Omega, which I'm not sure the reasons. Again, a lot of the reasons why albums aren't on streaming services is silly reasons. A lot of them are artist choice.

All right, and that was, you just got a little snippet in between. But that was, excuse me, some early 20th century music from 1916, I believe. The Bells of Lee by Helen Clark, sung by Helen Clark. Fantastic stuff. I like that. I, you know, it's neat being able to hear, and the person that does it on YouTube, I don't know if you could tell, but literally put they must have put their phone or whatever, their camera on, like, basically on the microphone that was going out from their gramophone. And just, it's neat being able to hear something that's literally 110 years old, that was recorded 110 years ago, because, there is not that much, you know, that is, goes, kind of sticks around for 100 years. Yeah. And things that do are typically written down, because before, of course, you know, before really 100, and I'm trying to think when Edison made the, I don't know if he made it, but the phonograph, which was some, one of the few things that he did actually sort of make and not just, you know, kind of take, you know, steal. People should talk about Edison far more for his music and record playing innovations than his electricity, but that's for another time. This next song is very different from that Helen Clark song, Captain Murphy, with production from Flying Lotus, I believe. Immaculation. Whabam.

And that was a little snippet of a song that never ended up getting played by Cat Power. I think it was just a, what do you call it, a cover. Now this next song is by Cyberbully Mom Club. How do you tell a girl you really like her eyes? Great song.

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0: vibing off into the sunset right now.
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That was fun. That was a nice way to vibe out, sort of, on that Mila Jokovic track. Saturday, even though it's Sunday. All right. And, yeah, it's always fun doing this. You know, you never know how it's going to be. It ended up kind of ending into, like, this sort of mellow jam, which is cool. I like it. Sometimes you need to do that on here, because I know a lot of times I do this, it's like super hyper, and there was some on this, you know, but it was nice. I liked it a lot. Very summery too, sort of like summer fog. So that, again, not what you plan on when the theme was non-streaming songs, you know. It's kind of a mystery, it's kind of a vague theme, but that's what the crop of songs ended up being, which is a pretty cool, you know. Yeah, I hope you all have a great rest of your week. Rock on. Take us away, Cosmos. Rock, rap, soul, all of the above. Keep on singing and songing, and you know, I'll see y'all in a couple weeks. Ba-bam.

This is Kendra Downey. I'm the host of Acoustic Afternoon, which happens Tuesdays from 2 to 4. And I hope you'll listen because I love the music I play, and I hope you will too.

0: 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Aquí en el oeste de Marín, su voz.
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4: 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And from Dead Shows, a Grateful Dead concert-specific mobile reference app. Dead Shows offers set lists for every concert the band ever played, plus individual song, venue, and other stats, guest artists, and more. 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

The Grateful Dead returned to touring in June of 1976 after taking 20 months off to work on Blues for Allah, the Grateful Dead movie, and a bunch of great side projects. We're listening to set two of June 3rd, 1976, the first show of that tour. This concert recording is part of a wonderful new high-res streaming service called Play Dead, a collaboration of Rhino Records and Nugs. They started out with a fabulous stash of concert recordings from all eras, and they're adding two new shows every Tuesday. You can find out all about it by visiting playdead.app. Please stay tuned for more from 6376 when the Grateful Dead Hour continues.

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1: It's the Grateful Dead Hour. I'm David Gans. I'm going to play the encore from 6376 for you now because the rest of set two is too long to fit into this segment. I'll play that for you next week. 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

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Again, more info on that at playdead.app. We'll hear the rest of 6376 set 2 in next week's Grateful Dead Hour.

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There's a Grateful Dead Hour page on Facebook, and I'm very easy to find on Blue Sky, too. 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With certain exceptions, I play a live show every day on YouTube and my Facebook page, DGans Music. I'll be at Jerry Day in Atlanta August 1st and 2nd, and I'll be part of the next 300 in Western Massachusetts August 6th through 10th. I have lots of live shows available for streaming and download at Nugs and Bandcamp, and you can buy my music and books in my online store, perfectable.net. 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And from Dead Shows, a Grateful Dead concert-specific mobile reference app. Dead Shows offers set lists for every concert the band ever played, plus individual song, venue, and other stats, guest artists, and more. 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I'm gans@well.com. This has been Grateful Dead Hour number 1969. Thank you for your kind attention, everybody. I'm David Gans, and I'll meet you back here next week.

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Tess Shahadi of Inverness, lifelong KWMR member, says, no bones about it. KWMR Community Radio is doggone good.

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It's a letter to the editor on air. 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

0: 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I am Alexander McQuilkin.
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smile just because my color shady. Different maybe, that's why they call me Dumpy Bitty Button Dust Bubba Bitty Button Dutton. My hair is good. Oh, my teeth are pretty. Just because all of it, you're the Dutton Button on my

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1: Yeah.
2: Old rocking chair got the father.
3: I sure is beat.
2: You can't lay by his side.
3: Can't even pick that up no more.
2: I ain't got no water, father.
3: Well, you better start running.
2: You're gonna tan my hide.
3: You said it, you said it.
2: You can't get from this cabin.
3: No, I done been wise one.
2: No, father. But you ain't going nowhere. You sitting up grabbing.
3: Yeah.
2: Grabbing.
3: Yeah.
2: You grabbing. The flies round the old rocking chair.
3: It sure is bothersome.
2: Rocking chair. Remember old Aunt Harriet?
3: Yeah, long in heaven she be gay. Let's see.
2: Way up in heaven she be.
3: I hope.

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I'm Aaron Harris from West Marin, West Coast, North Bay. I listen to KWMR because...

that changes your life. Yesterday is dead, tomorrow is blind, and the future is way out of sight.

0: 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I'm Mike.
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0: Bertie's Bunkhouse.
1: That's right. We'll be bringing you some honky-tonk music and beyond. And we're followed by the Highway of Heartaches.
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0: Oh, well, everybody's heard about the bird.
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I read old stuff that I reacquaint myself with, and new stuff when I can get permission from the authors. 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
1: For now, the text of the Memorandum of Understanding has been finalized. The formal signing by the principal parties is scheduled to take place on Friday, with Switzerland being considered as the venue.
0: Iran and the United States have reached a preliminary deal to end the war. The U.S. has agreed to end the blockade of Iranian ports, and Iran has pledged to reopen the Strait of Hormuz. But many questions remain. The deal establishes a 60-day ceasefire window to continue negotiations. We'll speak with Jeremy Scahill of Dropsite News. Then here in Belfast, Northern Ireland, an estimated 20,000 people rallied to condemn racism following days of anti-immigrant violence.
2: So everybody here today is united in support of our migrant and new arrivals. We're here showing solidarity. This is what this city is about. And I say to those racists, you're not welcome. This isn't your city. This belongs to everybody.
0: I'll be joined by two guests here in Belfast, Amnesty International's Northern Ireland director and a leading immigration lawyer. And finally, the Justice Department has approved the $111 billion merger of Paramount and Warner Brothers Discovery.
3: This would put way too much media power in the hands of one giant company that has shown it is very willing to manipulate and censor the news if it makes Donald Trump happy.
0: We'll talk to Craig Aaron of Free Press. All that and more coming up. Welcome to Democracy Now!, democracynow.org, The War and Peace Report. I'm Amy Goodman. Officials in Tehran say they've reached a memorandum of understanding with the United States to end fighting on all fronts in a preliminary peace deal to be signed next Friday. Iran's deputy foreign minister said on Iranian television that the agreement includes a ceasefire in Lebanon, where Israeli forces occupy about a fifth of Lebanese territory and continue to launch airstrikes. The deal extends the ceasefire by 60 days, creating a window for negotiations on other issues, including the future of Iran's nuclear program and the lifting of U.S. sanctions. On Sunday, President Trump wrote on his Truth Social platform, quote, I hereby fully authorize the toll-free opening of the Strait of Hormuz and simultaneously herewith authorize the immediate removal of the United States naval blockade, unquote. Trump went on to write, quote, ships of the world, start your engines, let the oil flow, unquote. After headlines, we'll get the latest on negotiations to end the U.S.-Israeli war on Iran. We'll speak with Jeremy Scahill of Dropsite News. In Lebanon, Israeli strikes on Beirut's southern suburbs killed at least three people and wounded 15 others Sunday. Witnesses said two missiles slammed into an apartment building, causing severe damage to nearby homes and businesses in what Israel's military claim was a precise strike on a Hezbollah command center.
4: We stayed here and didn't flee throughout the whole year. We are not afraid. We will not leave our home no matter what happens. But today we didn't expect this targeting to happen. The children have been terrified, naturally. We will never leave, and whatever happens, happens.
0: Israeli Prime Minister Benjamin Netanyahu said the bombings came in response to Hezbollah attacks on northern Israel. That drew a rare public rebuke from President Trump, who wrote on social media, the attack, quote, should not have happened, particularly on a special day when we're so close to a peace deal with Iran, unquote. Meanwhile, Israel's defense minister, Israel Katz, has promised his forces will remain deployed in southern Lebanon, parts of Syria, and much of the Gaza Strip indefinitely. In Gaza, Israel continues to carry out deadly attacks on Palestinians despite the U.S. brokered so-called ceasefire signed by Israel in October. Earlier today, a Palestinian woman was killed in an Israeli strike in the central Gaza Strip that followed the killings of at least 6 Palestinians Sunday and 3 on Saturday. The Palestinian Health Ministry reports the confirmed total death toll in Gaza since October 7, 2023, has surpassed 73,000 people. Nearly 175,000 injuries have been reported. In Britain, 4 Palestine Action activists have been sentenced as terrorists over their involvement in a 2024 protest and raid on a factory operated by one of Israel's largest arms manufacturers, Elbit. This is the first time in Britain a judge has issued terrorism sentencing enhancements on people who are not actually convicted of terrorism. In May, the 4 activists were found guilty of smashing up Elbit military equipment. Their prison sentences range from 4 to over 7 years. They must also legally register to a law enforcement terrorist surveillance system for 15 years following their release from prison. Palestine Action co-founder Huda Amiri told Navarra Media in response, quote, "This is the first case and therefore the test case for trying to convict activists as terrorists using a manipulated court process," unquote. In Ukraine, 5 people were killed in the city of Kharkiv after Russia launched an apparent double-tap strike on medical workers who rushed to put out the flames from an earlier attack. Separate Russian strikes in Zaporizhia and Sumy left 2 dead and several others wounded. Among those killed was a 73-year-old woman whose car was struck by a Russian drone. Russia also launched its largest strikes on Kyiv in weeks, killing 4 people, wounding more than 20 others. The attack seriously damaged the historic Kyiv-Pechersk Lavra Monastery, a nearly 1,000-year-old symbol of Ukrainian cultural identity and a UNESCO World Heritage Site. Meanwhile, Ukraine launched large-scale drone attacks targeting Russian industrial sites. The governor of Russia's Tula region says a Ukrainian drone attack killed 3 civilians while leaving 3 others injured, including a 1-year-old child. On Sunday, Ukrainian President Volodymyr Zelensky said he'd spoken to President Trump about efforts to end the conflict ahead of this week's G7 summit. In Afghanistan, at least 2 people were reported killed after Taliban police officers opened fire on crowds that had gathered to protest the detention of over 2 dozen women accused of violating a strict dress code in the western city of Herat, according to the UN. Protests are extremely rare in Afghanistan since the Taliban took back control in 2021 following the U.S. and NATO occupation, imposing draconian measures, including a ban on women and girls accessing education and employment. In related news, dozens of U.S. Congress members, including at least 3 Republicans, are urging the Trump administration to halt its plan to deport hundreds of Afghan refugees who assisted U.S. forces during the invasion of Afghanistan to the Democratic Republic of Congo, or a third country they have no ties to. More than 1,000 Afghan refugees, many of whom served as U.S. interpreters, have been stranded in Qatar for over a year since Trump officials halted their resettlement to the U.S. after they were evacuated from Afghanistan. The group includes over 400 children and family of U.S. service members. The Trump administration announced Friday a U.S. strike inside Venezuela had killed the alleged leader of the Tren de Aragua gang. The attack was done in coordination with Venezuela's interim government, which came to power after the U.S. abduction of Venezuelan President Nicolas Maduro and his wife. President Trump said on social media, U.S. forces, quote, delivered a swift and lethal kinetic strike to successfully execute, unquote, the accused leader, known as Nino Guerrero. Trump's Justice Department last year charged Guerrero with multiple federal crimes, including facilitating acts of terrorism. This comes as the Trump administration continues to attack boats off the Caribbean and Eastern Pacific, claiming without evidence the vessels are linked to drug trafficking. Over 200 people have been killed as the strikes are widely condemned as illegal. Brian Finucane of the International Crisis Group said Guerrero's reported execution came as part of, quote, more lawless, performative killing by the Trump administration. Finucane added, quote, outside of armed conflict, premeditated killing is referred to as murder, he said. The Trump administration's blocked the delivery of about 250,000 barrels of gasoline and diesel to Cuba. This follows an agreement between Cuban officials and a Florida-based company to supply the fuel to Cuba's private sector and humanitarian and religious organizations. Vanguard Energy had signed a contract to lease facilities owned by the Cuban government to store the fuel. But the Trump administration intervened, saying the company had not received proper approval. The shipment was seen as a temporary lifeline for Cuba as the U.S. enforces a near total blockade on fuel that's compounded to already catastrophic humanitarian and energy crises after decades of U.S. sanctions on Cuba. In Albania, thousands of people took to the streets of the capital, Tirana, over the weekend as anti-government protests opposing the development of a massive resort linked to President Trump's son-in-law, Jared Kushner, entered a third week. The multi-billion-dollar project would turn an abandoned Soviet weapons base known as Sazan into a luxury island resort. Protesters Sunday chanted revolution.
5: We're suffering about the corruption, and of course, this is just the first moment. The youth in here is just raising against this this politics. It's not just the current government in general. So Albania never left communism. Now, this is a chance, and that's why we're here.
0: On Saturday, about 200 protesters tore down metal and razor wire fences surrounding the luxury development site on the Adriatic coast. Meanwhile, calls are growing for the resignation of the Albanian Prime Minister, Edi Rama. President Trump celebrated his 80th birthday Sunday by hosting an Ultimate Fighting Championship event on the White House lawn. Thousands of fans gathered around a massive 600-ton metal structure known as the Claw to watch a series of seven mixed martial arts fights, all of which ended in a knockout while Trump and his family looked on. Also attending were Trump's secretaries of state, commerce, defense, treasury, and homeland security, along with FBI Director Kash Patel and other top officials. UFC champion Sean Strickland was removed from the event by the Secret Service. The 26-year-old fighter said on social media he was not invited to fight or even to attend because he, quote, made fun of Israel and Epstein, unquote. President Trump is a close friend of UFC chief executive Dana White, and Trump owns stock in the UFC's parent company. The UFC said some of the fighters at the event would be paid in cryptocurrency stablecoins issued by the Trump family business World Liberty Financial. Sunday's event was screened exclusively on Paramount Plus, which is run by Trump ally David Ellison. Meanwhile, the Trump administration's approved Paramount's $111 billion bid to acquire Warner Brothers. On Friday, the Justice Department's antitrust division said it had seen no evidence that the media mega merger would harm consumers, writing instead that the deal would, quote, increase competition across the media and entertainment ecosystem, unquote. If completed, the merger would consolidate two major movie studios, two top streaming services and news outlets, CNN and NBC News, as well as HBO, all under the control of billionaire David Ellison, a vocal supporter of President Trump. And in Washington, D.C., an exterior wall of the John F. Kennedy Center for the Performing Arts remains covered by tarps after a federal judge ordered Donald Trump's name be removed from the building. The judge had given work crews until Saturday at noon to remove metal letters marking Trump's name from the facade of the towering marble building after ruling that the president's rebranding of the center to include his own name constituted an illegal act. And a correction, Paramount owns CBS, not NBC. We'll talk more about the merger later in the broadcast with Free Press's Craig Aaron. And those are some of the headlines. This is Democracy Now!, democracynow.org, the War and Peace Report. I'm Amy Goodman, today reporting from Belfast, Northern Ireland. Iran and the United States have reached a preliminary deal to end the war. On Sunday, President Trump posted a message online that read, quote, "The deal with the Islamic Republic of Iran is now complete. Congratulations to all. I hereby fully authorize the toll-free opening of the Strait of Hormuz and simultaneously herewith authorize the immediate removal of the United States naval blockade," unquote. Trump went on to write, "Ships of the world, start your engines, let the oil flow," unquote. The deal extends the ceasefire by 60 days, creating a window for negotiations on other issues, including the future of Iran.

0: His daughter's home for incurables by the corner laughers. This is Democracy Now!, democracynow.org, the War and Peace Report. I'm Amy Goodman, today broadcasting from Northern Visions TV in Belfast, Northern Ireland. The Trump administration's approved Paramount's $111 billion bid to acquire Warner Brothers Discovery. On Friday, the Justice Department's antitrust division said it saw no evidence that the media mega merger would harm consumers, writing instead the deal would, quote, increase competition across the media and entertainment ecosystem, unquote. If completed, the merger would consolidate two major movie studios, two top streaming services and news outlets, CNN and CBS News, as well as HBO, all under the control of the Ellison family. Paramount's biggest shareholder is the billionaire Larry Ellison, a close ally of Trump. Paramount's CEO is Ellison's son, David Ellison. Last year, his company, Skydance, took control of Paramount, including CBS. Shortly after the Paramount-Skydance merger was approved, Ellison installed the right-wing journalist Barry Weiss as editor-in-chief of CBS News. And we all know what happened next. The gutting of CBS's premier news investigative hour, 60 Minutes, where the latest casualty was Scott Pelley, who was just recently fired. To talk all about all of this and more, we're joined by Craig Aaron, co-CEO of Free Press and Free Press Action. Craig, talk about the significance of Trump's Department of Justice approving the merger of Paramount and Warner Brothers Discovery.
1: Thanks for having me, Amy. What we saw happen on Friday was the Justice Department say they could find no reason to block this merger, and that's because they didn't look for one. This has been one of the most shallow and corrupt merger review processes we've ever seen. And it has been marked by Paramount, the leadership of Paramount, David Ellison, his father, Larry Ellison, wooing and capitulating to the Trump administration at every turn, having them for fancy dinners, promising to make sweeping changes to newsrooms like CNN if they can get this deal to go through. And the great risk here is so much media control under one umbrella. The idea that two of our major mainstream news outlets could be controlled by one company, which, as you said, has shown it is willing to warp and manipulate news coverage to please the president. The idea that HBO and major movie studios, again, falling under one corporate umbrella, raising serious questions about what projects are going to be made, what documentary films will be made, what information and news will we see if the Ellisons control this much of our news media.
0: So talk about this in the context of all these corporate mergers, what it means when CNN, CBS, HBO are all under the same roof.
1: Well, I think we've seen it happening at CBS. So the Ellisons aren't hiding the ball. They're not really making any. The promises they're making are to turn CNN into something like what they've done with CBS, where they're getting rid of independent journalists asking hard questions. They're spiking stories about crimes being committed by the Trump administration. And what they're promising is more of the same. And every big media company that's gone before this administration to get a deal done, to push through mega merger after mega merger, has promised, and because they know this is what appeals to Trump, they've promised them to change their coverage, get rid of activist journalism, get rid of the kind of independent accountability that we need. And they're going for even the most mainstream types of outlets, like 60 Minutes, you know, a program that is well regarded, but certainly not the source of any kind of radical coverage, but serious coverage when it comes to what's happening in this country and around the world. And under the Ellisons, there's no place for it. So we've already seen what they'll do. And what we don't know what will happen is what programs no longer get made. We get fewer and fewer choices, and we get more and more of the same kind of cookie cutter content produced.
0: Craig, we just have 20 seconds. What are you calling on states' attorneys general to do from New York to California?
1: The important thing here, Amy, is this is not over. Just because the Trump administration abdicated their responsibility, the states have a responsibility to step in. Attorneys general can go to court, challenge this deal. The evidence is overwhelming that this is too much concentration and consolidation. State attorneys general in California, in New York, in other states need to take action to block this deal because the Trump administration certainly isn't going to do it.
0: I want to thank you so much for being with us, Craig Aaron, co-CEO of Free Press and Free Press Action. Thanks to everyone here at Northern Visions TV in Belfast, Northern Ireland. The film Steal the Story, Please will premiere at Docks Ireland tomorrow in Belfast at the Queen's Theatre. 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I'm Amy Goodman in Belfast.

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And now it is time for In the Coastal Garden. And I do just want to say that the coffee and whiskey hour is not gone. It's just on a little hiatus as folks get themselves sorted. And I'm sure that Danny and Darren will be back in no time flat.

0: Oh, good morning and welcome to In the Coastal Garden. We're here every other Monday from 9 to 10 a.m. I'm Lyons Filmer. Susan Hayes is away, and Marin Master Gardener Kathy Hunting is here instead. Kathy, lovely to have you here.
1: Hi there. I'm happy to be here.
0: So we strive to inspire you with our wonderful guests and the Plant of the Week feature here on In the Coastal Garden, and to inform you of the many resources available to guide you on your gardening journey. Today, we welcome Anne-Marie Russo, who isn't quite here yet, but we are anticipating eagerly her arrival. Anne-Marie Russo is the Community Library Specialist and the Literacy Coordinator at Point Reyes Library. And she's in charge of the Seed Library at the Point Reyes Station Library. And we're going to be talking in quite a bit of detail about that later. And, of course, we are thrilled that Anne-Marie will be joining us. In an email that Kathy and I got from Anne-Marie, she gave a short version of what the Marin County Free Library's Seed Library is. It operates on a simple honor system where community members can browse catalogs, check out, so to speak, seed packets for free, and they're encouraged, though rarely required, to return freshly harvested seeds at the end of the growing season. And you can find it online if you search for Marin Library and Seed Library. You will find that there. And for our plant of the week, we chose beans at Kathy's great suggestion. And It is time for beans. And Kathy, you produced this information. Tell us about the bean, the legume family. I keep forgetting beans are in legume family.
1: Beans are in legume family along with peas and along with some of our favorite flowers like sweet peas. Ooh. And the vetch that you see in fields are growing along.
0: That hot
1: growing
0: pink
1: along.
0: That you see on the
1: lots
0: right side
1: of different kinds of vetch, and even clover is a legume. So, and one of the cool things about legumes is they actually add nutrients to the soil. They have these cool little nodules that release nitrogen to the soil in cooperation with microbes. And so growing all kinds of legumes is good for our soil in our gardens.
0: Yeah, I usually plant fava beans in my tomato beds after the tomato crop is finished, cover crop through the winter.
1: Right.
0: Yeah.
1: Yeah. So one of the reasons we chose beans as our plant of the week today is that you can still plant beans in June. And beans are super easy to grow from seeds. And you can plant the seeds directly into your garden soil. You don't have to, like, start them indoors or anything like that. In fact, they don't even like to be transplanted. So their very favorite thing is for you to go out and poke your finger in 1 inch deep in the soil and just put those beans in the ground and give them some water. And
0: is there a right side up, a wrong side up for putting a bean in?
1: Yes and no. It's if you look it up, they'll tell you how to do it, but I never remember it, and I just put them in any which way.
0: And the root's going to find
1: its way.
0: And
1: the root goes
0: the
1: down
0: tip.
1: And the sprout goes up.
0: It knows what to do.
1: It knows what to do. So a couple tips on planting beans. You can speed up germination by soaking the beans before you plant them. So if you just put them in a little dish of water and soak them for 4 to 12 hours, mm-hmm. that will speed up their germination.
0: And here she comes.
1: And
0: Anne-Marie Russo.
1: And we're going to get, I'll let you get her sorted while I talk a little bit more about beans. So you plant them about an inch deep, and then you keep the soil consistently moist until the seedlings come out. And one other tip on planting beans, because critters like birds and snails and slugs are really very fond of beans. And so if you put a berry basket or cut the bottom out of a plastic pot or put netting over the top of your bean seeds and young seedlings, that will help them survive to be big enough so that critters don't just mow down the whole plant, which has happened to me so many times.
0: Annoying but understandable.
1: Yeah.
0: You, dear listener, are tuned to KWMR, West Marin Community Radio. It's In the Coastal Garden. Kathy Hunting and I, Lyons Filmer, are here, and we are joined by our guest, Anne-Marie Russo. Welcome, Anne-Marie.
2: Oh,
0: it's
2: thank
0: great
2: you for
0: to
2: having
0: see
2: me.
0: You. Yeah.
2: Oh, it's so good to see you guys. I'm sorry for popping on a little late. I actually thought it was last Monday, and I was here, and there was another radio show happening, and I just got married on Saturday at
0: the
2: Dance Palace, so my head has been, like, saturated with guests and, like, all the excitement, and so I just totally forgot this morning, so thank you for the message. I appreciate it, and I'm happy to be here.
0: Well, congratulations.
1: Thank
0: you. Oh, I can't remember that tune.
2: And we had lots and lots of flowers from Peggy's Flower Farm and dahlias from my garden. And it's just such a perfect time of year for a wedding because there's so much color.
1: And here you are 48 hours later in KWMR's studio.
2: Well, it makes it easy. It's right around the corner from the library. So I was actually just opening up shop at the library. I got your message and I was like, okay, I'll just pop over right now.
0: Well, we gave the short version of what the Marin County Free Library's seeds library system works, and we'll go into more detail when we get deeper in with you. At the moment, Kathy's been giving us good information on planting seeds. I'm grateful for the fact that bean seeds are as large as they are.
1: And that makes it really fun for kids to plant bean seeds. Any larger seed like squash or beans, it's really fun for kids. Tiny seeds like lettuce, when kids plant them, you get this really little circle of like 27 lettuce plants coming up.
0: Yeah. But and when I do it, it's the same thing. It's really hard for me to handle those tiny seeds. But I'm getting better.
2: Do you guys have any suggestions to how to keep birds from eating your seeds? Because I feel like that can often be a problem unless you have like a completely protected area. I have friends that are like, I plant seeds and then they're immediately gone because the birds just eat them all.
0: Yeah.
1: The birds love peas and beans.
2: Okay.
1: And I have a couple strategies. If you have those plastic berry baskets, you can just overturn them over the seed that you just planted and leave it in place until the seedling is really just like pushing the roof off that. Or if you don't have berry baskets, you can take a plastic pot and cut the bottom off of it and then nestle that in like a little collar.
2: Perfect.
1: Or you can put netting over the top and kind of pin it down on the corners.
0: I find those, they're like giant U-hooks that you use in a drip system to hold the hose down or the tubing down. Those work really well to hold down something that you don't want a critter to push back up.
1: Okay. Right. Those are called landscape staples.
0: Oh,
1: if you ever
0: you.
1: Want to look for them, like what do I call those things when I want to order them or go to the hardware store and find
0: them? Thank you. Thank you. I had no idea what to call them.
1: Those U things.
0: Those U things. Not tent pegs, but
2: close enough.
0: Close enough.
1: Great big staples.
0: So, Kathy, you also talked about how this is a good time for planting because the beans, because the soil is warm, and so we can easily plant them outdoors.
1: Yeah, through the end of June or early July here, we can plant beans and manage to get a crop in during, because we have a pretty long, warm growing season through September and even into October.
0: Right.
1: You can still plant beans and they grow super fast.
0: And do you, in a cooler climate like the coastal climate, do you ever put like that lightweight cloth, Rime cloth, over them to give them a little extra warmth if it's, say, it's a particularly foggy summer?
1: I don't.
0: And you haven't found it necessary?
1: No. They don't need to. They're not like tomatoes and peppers, which really need heat. They like heat, but they don't need it to be in the 80s.
0: Okay. Sounds good. Oh, you know, when you mentioned that to speed up germination, you can soak the bean seeds 4 to 12 hours in water before planting. And I looked up, of course, in Pam Pierce's Golden Gate Gardening, and I believe she says somewhere she doesn't like to soak them because of the risk of the bean rotting.
1: Hmm.
0: But, you know, 4 to 12 hours, that's a pretty short period of time. And
1: yeah.
0: your experience is that works well.
1: Yeah, and you don't have to soak them. You can put them right in the soil, but it just helps the bean get a little bit of a head start.
0: Yeah, yeah, well, that makes sense. Oh, you must water the soil once you've planted.
1: Yeah, you water the soil, and with any seedling, any vegetable seedling or seed, you're going to want to keep it consistently moist but not drowning until the seedling sprouts.
0: Mm-hmm. And the first thing, of course, that comes up is the cotyledon, or cotyledon, however you
1: pronounce it. Cotyledon.
0: Cotyledon. I like cotyledon.
1: I like cotyledon, too.
0: Yeah, cotyledon, the immature leaves.
1: Uh-huh.
0: Some plants have two of those. Some plants have only one, but we won't go to there. So you would probably wait until there were some, quote, true leaves of the bean before you took the protection off.
1: Yeah. In fact, I don't remove my protection until the seedlings really outgrow it.
2: Hmm.
1: Because the more robust those seedlings are before you expose them to the critters, the better chance they're going to have.
2: You know what I found is that they have these little starter pots that are made out of cow manure and like paper. And those I've tried this year because you don't have to take them out. You can just plant that directly into
0: right.
2: the soil.
0: Right.
2: And that's kind of, I'm always like, I'm like the very much the haphazard gardener where I'm like, how can we make this as simple as possible? Like, I do like watering, but like the weeding and all the other things I don't enjoy as much. And so I just like to see abundance and wildlife in the backyard, but I'm not super meticulous. So I'm always looking for gardening hacks. Like, how do you make it simple and accessible?
1: I bet you're more like most people.
2: Yes, I do think that a lot of people lean into just, throw the seed bomb or, you know, let's see if this grows. Yeah. And other people are really good at making sure things are spaced out and all of the details.
1: Well, do your kids like to help you in the garden?
2: You know, they did a lot more when they were younger.
0: Yeah.
2: Now that they're older, not as much. Sadly, my baby, who's one, loves to be strapped to my back. And every morning we water because we don't have drip lines set up at our house. So we spend so much time watering. But it's actually a very zen activity. It's really enjoyable.
0: Yeah.
2: So that's kind of our routine right before bed and first thing in the morning.
0: Mm, lovely.
2: Yeah.
1: That's
2: and what
1: nice.
2: I'm loving is the dahlias because I got some from Molly when she was selling all of her dahlias, and these dahlias are so healthy, and they're the kind of flower that just loves to be picked. So every morning I'm greeted by these dahlia blooms, and I feel so good that I can just cut them without thinking, I'm not going to have any more, because they just keep giving you more and more, and it's such a treat.
1: Oh, nice. Yep.
0: Well, and that's true about beans as well.
1: They keep giving
0: once they
1: you more
0: start,
1: and more.
0: Once they start fruiting, the more you pick them, the more they will keep producing on an indeterminate vine.
1: That's right.
0: The pole vine, the pole beans. We'll get to that. Sorry. So we've got those protections in there. Well, Pam Pierce, Golden Gate Gardening, is that a book that you know?
2: We have so many gardening books at our library. I'm sure we have this in the collection. If I saw the cover, I'd probably recognize it. Yes, we absolutely do.
0: Yeah.
2: And we have a lot of these books on display right now, right next to our seed library. So if you come in the Point Reyes branch, it's right near the circulation desk. A lot of those books are facing out. And then we have a whole big binder full of seeds that are free for people to take.
0: Wonderful. Yeah. Well, she's a favorite of mine. And Susan Hayes and I have had the good fortune to have Pam as a guest a couple times on the show in a few years back. She's got this big sidebar on the legume family, and one of the things that really interested me, because I didn't know it, she says peas, which are also in the legume family, peas and beans can be harvested at three stages. When pods are young, before seeds have formed, we harvest snow peas and green beans. When the seeds have formed but are still tender enough to be punctured by a fingernail, we harvest green peas and shell beans. Shell beans, she says, is what we used to call string beans, but they've been hybridized so much that they've managed to get rid of the string mostly, so now they call them shell beans, not string beans. When the seeds are hard and dry, so the third stage, when the seeds are hard and dry and the pods are dry and crisp, we harvest soup peas and beans. And I found that very informative and helpful to think about as I look at a bean. You know, is it ready to pick?
1: Well,
0: do I want it?
1: One of my signals for when I stop, like, harvesting green beans and let the rest of them ripen on the vine for soup beans is that I'm just darn tired of green beans. Because once the green beans come in, like, depending on when you plant them, it could be, like, mid-July when green beans start coming in, and then you're, like, drowning in green beans for like 6 weeks. And finally, I just say, I think I've had enough green beans and I'm just going to let the rest of them dry on the vine. And that's going to be soup beans.
0: And you would use those for planting next year,
1: yes,
0: right?
1: Yes, I also save them for planting.
2: And for soup. You know, I don't really know a lot about beans. I'm mostly a flower.

0: flat rather than a round bean. Nice medium green. They don't show up as much in as much quantity in the markets as the popular snap bean types. But my husband brought home some Romano beans from Oliver's last week, and we had them for dinner, and oh God, they're just wonderful. They are firm and tender with a very full flavor. Pam Pierce says they are less crunchy than other bean pods and more buttery. So you don't want to overcook them. They are usually green, but they're also yellow and purple podded Romanos, both as bush beans and pole beans. And something that I noted from Pam Pierce and John Seymour, The Self-Sufficient Gardener, is English, a book that came out in the, like, 1976 or something, early on with the self-sufficiency backyard food growing thing. They make a point of describing how to pick the bean. You don't want to just one-handed yank it off because you're likely to snap the vine. So hold the stem of the plant in one hand and pick the bean off in the other hand.
1: Good tip.
0: Good tip. I thought so too. They also both say you pick to encourage more beans, and they both give good illustrations and descriptions for supporting pole beans, which certainly need it. The so-called bean teepee is the classic thing, and with your 1-year-old is probably a little too small still, maybe, to appreciate it. But a teepee with peas and bees growing up, or what are those beautiful smelling flowers?
1: Sweet
2: nasturtiums.
0: Peas.
2: Oh yeah,
0: thank you.
2: Yeah,
0: and nasturtiums
2: yeah,
0: that could be grown up.
2: Oh yeah.
0: A teepee, just a long, few long poles.
2: Oh, totally. I've seen photos of that, and it is just so magical. That's what I'm going to try to do next summer.
0: Yeah, definitely. It's so much fun. Kathy brought up the subject of bush beans versus pole beans. Do you want to talk about that?
1: So there's two families of, they're not really families, but two growing types of beans. There's beans that get high. The vines tend to keep growing until the season is over. And those are pole beans. And if you're talking kind of botanist lingo, though, that's an indeterminate vine because it just keeps going. And then there's more compact, shorter plants called bush beans. And say you don't really have a space to put in a trellis and have something climb, you can grow bush beans instead. And they tend to just grow and fill the plant, and you harvest, and they're done. And so when you're planting beans, it's important to read the packet and know if you need to give it support so it can climb, or if it's just going to be a little bush in your garden.
0: So most of the crop on a bush bean is going to come, what, maybe over a 2-week period, something like that?
1: Yeah, they'll be kind of intense, and then it'll finish.
0: So if you're harvesting for putting them up in some way,
1: Oh,
0: the
1: that's a
0: bush beans are a
1: yeah,
0: great choice.
1: because you get your crop in all at once.
0: Right.
1: Yeah.
0: And tomatoes are like that as well. There are determinate tomato plants
1: And indeterminate.
0: and indeterminate tomato plants, the ones that go tall, and then the ones that will crop over a couple of weeks.
1: Yeah.
0: So again, if you had, say, a paste tomato in a bush form, you'd be making tomato sauce or whatever with it. And one of the things that I've read or heard somewhere is with a plant that's determinate, like the bush bean, you want to do succession planting. So every couple of weeks, you want to start a new bush bean,
1: Good idea.
0: So that you get that first nice big crop, and then there's another plant coming along that will give you another crop.
1: Good idea.
0: Yeah. I still haven't quite gotten that into my head yet to do that sort of thing. I mean, that's good for lettuces and some flowers that are annuals and will do that.
1: Radishes.
0: Radishes. Yeah.
1: Yeah.
0: But beans. It's KWMR, West Marin Community Radio.

0: Coastal Garden. I'm Lyons Filmer, here with Kathy Hunting and our guest, Anne-Marie Russo. And our topic, besides the plant of the week, the bean, is the seed library that the Marin County Library System has been creating over last number of years. Do you want to, Anne-Marie, do you want to start with telling us the history of the seed library at Point Reyes Station?
1: Sure. I started the seed library at the Point Reyes Library, maybe about 5 years ago.
2: Was it during COVID?
1: I think it might have been during COVID. It's been such a blur. And we had some teen interns that were working during that time. And it just seemed like a nice project to do and to get them involved in. We've had a seed library at the Fairfax Library for a number of years. And I believe that seed library has been stewarded by a gardening group. So not so much by the librarians, but by a community group. And I connected with them and also with the Novato Library that has a really strong group of master gardeners. And so that's how I got a lot of my starter seeds, was through the Novato group of master gardeners. And we just did a little spring plant exchange, and a lot of people brought seeds during that time. And then slowly it's just been growing. And at this point, we have a pretty full catalog of seeds. We can always use more, and we can always use support. It's a pretty modest program because it's really just something that the teen interns and myself steward. So if there's anyone in the community that's really into gardening and seeds and would like to get involved, please just come by and reach out to me, because we'd love to get people that have the time and interest involved in curating our seed collection, going through, seeing if seeds are too old, need to be removed, getting fresh local seeds. You know, it's just a very community-based program.
0: Is there a phone number that people could call if they want to? I imagine they'd be leaving a message, but
1: yes. Now you're putting me on the spot, and I don't have the Point Reyes Library phone number memorized. It's 663 something, but it's the Point Reyes Library phone number. And otherwise, I'd just give out my cell phone, but I won't do that today. Yeah. But come by. We're always happy. You can also email me at annemarie.russo@marincounty.gov. Just pop in the Point Reyes Library branch and check in with me. We'd love to get your support, and we'd love to give you seeds. Our seed library is really informal in the way that we're not expecting you necessarily to bring back seeds. That is the general concept of seed libraries, is you take seeds and then you save your seeds and you bring them back to the library so that it can keep going and going. However, you know, we haven't had much success with that at this point. Just come in. We have little envelopes, and feel free to take whatever you want to use and try out.
0: I was recently at the San Rafael Library going to a Marin Master Gardener event, and they have a seed library there now, too.
1: It's very common. I was in Sebastopol Library. They have a seed library. I think Petaluma does as well. It's just a very natural place for that to exist, because we're already doing so much loaning and sharing. And in this community, too, we have so many people that are so into growing plants. You know, it seems like a natural fit.
2: Yeah. I read something. The Richmond Grows Seed Lending Library in Richmond was the first seed library in this region. In fact, one of the first seed libraries in the country. And I was reading a little bit about the history of Richmond Grows Seeds. And I love this statement that they made. Free public libraries were revolutionary in their time because they provided access to books and knowledge that had not previously been available to a large segment of the population. A free seed lending library can also provide people with a chance to transform their lives and communities by providing access to fresh, healthy food that may not otherwise be available. So that kind of comparison between the purpose of a library, a seed lending library is a perfect fit for that.
0: Mm-hmm. And if I recall correctly, the city of Richmond's their city plant is a tree collard.
2: Oh, really?
1: I didn't know that.
0: one that probably somebody found growing in Richmond. So it's actually called the Richmond tree collard.
2: Oh, that's fun.
1: That's cute.
0: Which is a great plant to grow because it's one of those perennials.
1: Hmm.
0: You put it in the ground and help it along, and it's with you for quite a long time. Tasty greens, if you're game for that. So
2: your seed collection includes...
1: We have a small collection of herbs. So if anyone has herb seeds that they'd like to donate to our collection, I would say that's probably our smallest selection is the herbs. We have lots of vegetables. We do have some fruit, like watermelon, those types of seeds, if anyone has a greenhouse. I've heard of people growing watermelons in Nicasio. I haven't really seen it out here because it's not warm enough. And then we have lots of flowers. And I think that's about it. And it's just organized and actually, if you imagine, an old baseball card binder where you have those little slips.
0: Yes.
1: So all the seed packets are put in that way. And, maybe we'll change that at some point, but we're always sort of tight on space because we hold so many materials at the library.
0: Yeah.
1: So that's just been kind of an ergonomic way to organize our seeds and put them on the shelf.
0: Sounds perfect.
1: Mm-hmm.
2: Yeah.
0: Perfect thing for a library. Well, Kathy has brought some seeds today, I believe, to give to you.
2: I have a whole bag of seeds, and I know there's some herbs in there, and somebody from the community brought a bag of dill seeds.
1: Oh, cool.
2: And they're still kind of they're in a paper bag. They need to be rubbed off the plant and put in little envelopes, but there are some herb seeds.
1: Awesome.
2: In there. Wow. And I just packed up some, back to the bean topic, I just packed up some of my favorite bean seeds for you.
1: Thank you.
2: It's a pole bean, a Romano-style pole bean called Great Great Aunt Rosie's pole beans. And this was an heirloom grown in Richmond for 20 or 25 years before I went to a seed-saving workshop maybe 10 years ago and took home some of these great-great Aunt Rosie's pole beans, Romano-style pole beans, and I've been growing them for 10 years in my garden. So I've shared them before at Seed Swaps and with the Point Reyes Seed Library, but I have some more in the bag.
1: Oh, thank you,
2: for you,
1: Kathy.
2: So in case any of listeners want to try growing some great-great Aunt Rosie's Italian pole beans, you can go see Anne Marie or any of her colleagues at the library and check them out.
1: I love that so much. And I'm so fascinated too by the genetics in seeds and the history of seeds. I feel like they have their own stories to tell too. Just the fact that it's called Great Great Aunt Rosie.
0: I know.
1: Who is this woman? I want to know this whole story behind this seed.
0: Yes. Let me take just a moment to remind folks that you're listening to KWMR, West Marin Community Radio, and we thank our underwriters, one of whom is the Tomales Town Hall, an historic event space in Tomales, and one of the oldest continually operating buildings in California. Information on how to book the town hall, plus a calendar of events, can be found online, tomalestownhall.org. And we are so grateful to not only you, dear listener, for supporting KWMR, but local businesses and nonprofit organizations for supporting KWMR. It's a wonderful community resource here and a wonderful community that we are so lucky to be a part of. Well, Anne-Marie Russo is our guest this morning. I'm Lyons Filmer.
2: And I'm Kathy Hunting.
0: And you've described really well how the seed library works, and I assume it's basically the same at any of the other libraries that carry seeds for lending, so to speak. If you, or Kathy, if you were talking to somebody who was looking to plant a garden, they can take whatever seeds that they'd like to try. I imagine you ask folks not to take every single one in an envelope so that there's ones left for other folks. And do you explicitly say to folks, if you can save some, bring them back?
1: Because sometimes we're really multitasking at the library, and there's story time going on and this going on. There's a lot of information in the binder, so there's informational pages that kind of explain how a seed library works, how we encourage people to bring seeds back, that we want people to dry out their seeds, that if they're bringing seeds, we'd like them to date it and tell us what they're bringing. Any way that people can be sort of independent and supportive, right, so that we don't have to kind of hold their hand through it all.
0: Yeah.
1: If we do have that opportunity to sit down and talk to people, we do ask them, but there's not a lot of pressure on them to do
0: right. And that's great because, I mean, I'm a little bit experienced in growing from seeds, but if I felt that pressure that I had to grow it out and collect seeds and bring them back, I
1: you
0: can
1: might
0: just
1: not
0: feel
1: do it.
0: Myself. I probably yeah. wouldn't do it.
1: Well, and yeah. I'm that way too, where there's certain seeds that are a lot easier to save than others, like my fava beans. Those are ones that are pretty easy because they're so big, and it's kind of tedious to cook with them sometimes, so I usually save some for the next season to plant.
0: Right.
1: And then there are other seeds that are a little bit harder. I don't have a ton of experience with seed saving myself. I've gone to like a few workshops at the Novato Library, actually, and it was really fun. We did sunflower seeds, which were really easy to do, too, and then you just have like a big screen and you can kind of shake them all out. But I actually would really like to learn more about how to detect whether a seed's still good, because, you know, we might need to kind of go through our collection and see how long do seeds last, you know? Like, is there a point where maybe the seed's too old and it should just be removed? I don't know if either of you know anything about that. Like,
2: you can easily Google, like, how long do XX, mm-hmm. how long do lettuce seeds remain viable? How long do bean seeds remain viable? And
0: because it differs from plant to plant.
2: It differs from plant to plant.
0: Yeah.
2: And I would say for things in the broccoli family, broccoli, cabbage, kale, arugula, those seeds usually last for like 4 years or so, mm-hmm. 3 to 5 years. Lettuce, you know, I shouldn't say because I don't remember, but I Google it, and
0: mm-hmm. yeah.
2: then I go through my seeds. And even if a seed packet is older than that, the seeds may still be viable, but you may just have fewer of them that sprout.
1: Mm-hmm, mm-hmm.
2: And so at some point, like I'll plant a batch of seeds, and like I'll plant 8 seeds and only 4 will sprout, and I say, okay, time to get a new packet
1: mm-hmm.
2: of seeds.
1: Mm-hmm.
2: And there are ways you can actually grow a few test seeds on paper towels, on damp paper towels, mm-hmm. and see mm-hmm. if they sprout, but I'd just rather plant them and see if they grow.
1: Yeah. Mm-hmm.
0: And I remember there's on one of those streaming services, there's a gardening show that I like to watch, and one of the presenters on this very subject said, oh, I looked at all my seed packets, and some of them were, you know, 10, 15 years out of date. So she just prepared a seed bed and, you know, lightly spreading them so that it wouldn't be a clump of everything in one mm-hmm. little circle. Mixed them all together. You know, she said, well, just see. And she said she got an incredible outcome. I think they may have all been flower seeds.
1: Hmm.
0: So she had this lovely mix
2: uh-huh.
0: of flowers that came up.
2: And it also depends on the conditions you've been storing them mm-hmm. in.
0: Ah.
2: Like if you have them in a place that gets really warm, they're not going to last as long as if you have them in a place that is temperature controlled, like mm-hmm. the library.
1: Right.
2: Or like at home, I keep my seeds in a plastic container with a lid in the refrigerator.
0: Oh, mm-hmm. in the refrigerator.
1: Well, isn't the International Seed Bank in like
2: Norway or
1: yeah,
2: somewhere?
1: Yeah, someplace, and it's totally climate controlled. And
2: yeah.
0: Yeah.
2: Yeah.
0: Oh, I never thought of putting them in the refrigerator.
2: Well, you want to keep moisture out of them, so they need
0: right.
2: to be in something. They can't. You can't just put the seed packets in the refrigerator.
0: Right. Put them in a nice, tightly closed container.
2: Plastic tub with a good lid.
0: Yeah.
1: Some people put their coffee beans in the refrigerator too because they feel like they
2: those are seeds.
1: Yeah. Right. I've never. I'm like, the coffee needs to be right on the counter where I can get it easily. Yeah.
0: We go through it fast enough in our household
1: that that's true.
0: It really isn't necessary. And it used to be that everybody put their batteries in the refrigerator, but then I read something.
2: Now we're really off topic, Lions.
0: Yeah. Oh.
2: I have some general tips for seed saving.
0: Please.
2: That I can start us off with.
0: Yes.
2: So, and these all came from Richmond Grows Seeds project. Number one, save seeds from your healthiest plants. And don't just save seeds from one plant because you want to get some genetic diversity into your seed collection.
0: That makes a lot of sense.
2: Yeah. And if you're thinking about characteristics that you really want to continue on in the next year, like if you're saving tomato seeds, the size and the flavor of the tomatoes that are coming off that plant. If one of your types of plants is more disease resistant than another plant, you're going to want to save them from the plants that's the healthiest. And I think it's important to know that when you buy vegetable and flower seeds, there's heirloom seeds and there's hybrid seeds. And heirloom seeds have been growing on their own without scientists combining their genetic characteristics. They've been growing on their own. The time varies. Some people say 40 years or 50 years for something to be called heirloom. Or it's sometimes labeled open pollinated, meaning that it's not being cross-pollinated with the pollen from a different variety of that plant. Versus if you grow a hybrid, say you grow a hybridized kind of lettuce or bean or squash or whatever, and you save seeds from it, those seeds are going to be a whole variety of what the parent of that hybrid plant was. And so you can still save those seeds, but it might not necessarily be true to the parent that you got it from.
0: Yeah.
2: So better to save seeds from heirloom plants. Always label your seed packets, your saved seeds. Put them in a jar or somewhere where they won't get moist and label them with what the plant was, the type of plant, and also the year that you harvested it.
0: Yeah.
2: And ideally, where you grew it.
0: Oh, perfect.
2: Because then other people might know, something that grows in, the heat of Nevada might not do as well here as something that grows in Inverness or Point Reyes or anywhere else in West Marin.
0: And vice versa.
2: Yeah.
0: Wow. The labeling is definitely a place I fall down on.
2: I'll remember what this
0: exactly.
2: is.
0: Exactly. Yeah. Yeah. Those fava beans that you're growing, Anne Marie, did you say you had collected them from previous plants? Are these fava beans that have now acclimatized to your backyard?
1: You know, I've grown them a number of years, and I got them when we started our seed library. I believe it was Pamela Nwenzi, who has a beautiful garden in Nicasio, I believe. I haven't visited it, but she's an amazing patron and amazing cook and is always gardening. And so I think she was the one that she did a workshop when we first started the seed library and brought a bunch of plants and fava beans. And
0: nice.
1: So those are the fava beans that keep giving. They just keep giving. It's wonderful. And then they provide nitrogen for the soil too. So I'm always happy about planting them.
0: Yum, yum, yum.
2: And to save them, you just let them dry on the vine, right?
1: Mm-hmm. Yeah, so simple. It's so easy. I love that about the favas.
2: Yeah, and that's true of any bean or pea. They're probably one of the easiest plants to save seeds from because you just let those pods dry on the vine. If you're going to, in the fall, it's sometimes a little bit iffy on beans, the drying bean pods, because if you do get a lot of rainy weather before they're all the way dry, I sometimes clip the vine and bring it inside and let it dry inside.
1: That's a good suggestion.
2: If it's going to be wet weather, because that could wreck it. That could ruin it. But beans are super easy to save.

0: poppies in your yard, you have poppies forever.
1: Yeah. Have you seen in front of the Dance Palace? I mean, they're not as great as they were like maybe a couple weeks ago because we had those late rains, but they are still just amazing.
0: They're stunning.
1: Yeah. Yeah.
0: The landscaping, the new landscaping at the Dance Palace is beautiful. They did a wonderful job.
2: Agreed.
0: Mm-hmm. Yeah.
2: Well, let's see. What have we got time for? Well, there's a backyard composting workshop with, again, Marin Master Gardeners, and that's Wednesday, July 15th, noon to 1:30 at the Civic Center Library. Joan Irwin is going to be leading that. And Joan has also been a guest on In the Coastal Garden. She's wonderfully enthusiastic. She was a delight to talk to. So if you're looking to learn about composting, you can't do better than go to a workshop with Joan Irwin. July 15 at noon at the Civic Center Library. And just a quick shout out for the UC Master Food Preservers of Sonoma County. They have a lot of workshops, including a little later this July, The Science of Sourdough Simplified.
1: Ooh.
2: And sourdough seems to be having quite a resurgence in interest amongst people who are looking to bake bread. So UC Master Food Preservers of Sonoma County. You could just look up Sonoma County Food Preservers, something like that, and you would find out about that workshop on July 18th. Anne Marie Russo, librarian and
0: literacy specialist
2: and founder of Point Reyes Station Library's Seed Library. Tell us again, just briefly, what the Seed Library offers and if people want to get in touch.
1: Absolutely. We have a variety of different seeds that have been donated by local master gardeners and local gardeners here in Point Reyes as well. You'll find our seed library next to the circulation desk where we have a lot of our gardening books on display because we have like a great collection of gardening books. And we have herbs, we have flowers, we have vegetables, we have fruits. They're all organized in a binder with lots of information about how the seed library works. And we have little packets and labels for people to write down what they're taking and then what they're giving to us. So I really encourage you to come in, check it out, take seeds, bring seeds, get involved in our library. We really want to be a place that supports what the community is interested in. So if you have, you know, a seed of an idea, like, okay, I'd really like to do this in my community, we're here to support you with it. So please just reach out to me. I work here in town. I live locally. And you can also email me at annemarie.russo@marincounty.gov.
2: Thank you so much for coming.
1: You're so welcome. Such a treat. Thank you guys for having me.
2: Oh, it's lovely. Lovely to have you. Well, Kathy, we'll be back in 2 weeks.
0: Our guest will be Tom Hammond, and we'll be talking about growing California native plants in our West Marin gardens.
2: Wonderful. 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

0: Well, we find ourselves at chapter 33 in Charlotte Bronte's Jane Eyre. I'm Amanda Eichstedt, and this is Turning Pages on KWMR West Marin Community Radio. Jane Eyre has just shown the portrait of Rosamond to St. John Rivers and had a very interesting conversation with him. And we are going to continue on. Chapter 33. When Mr. St. John went, it was beginning to snow. The whirling storm continued all night. The next day, a keen wind brought fresh and blinding falls. By twilight, the valley was drifted up and almost impassable. I had closed my shutter, laid a mat to the door to prevent the snow from blowing in under it, trimmed my fire, and after sitting nearly an hour on the hearth listening to the muffled fury of the tempest, I lit a candle, took down Marmion, and beginning. Day set on Norham's castle steep, and Tweed's fair river broad and deep, and Cheviot's mountains lone, the massive towers, the donjon keep, the flanking walls that round them sweep, in yellow luster shone. I soon forgot storm in music. I heard a noise. The wind, I thought, shook the door. No, it was St. John Rivers, who, lifting the latch, came in out of the frozen hurricane, the howling darkness, and stood before me, the cloak that covered his tall figure all white as a glacier. I was almost in consternation. So little had I expected any guest from the blocked-up vale that night. "Any ill news?" I demanded. "Has anything happened?" "No. How very easily alarmed you are," he answered, removing his cloak and hanging it up against the door, towards which he again coolly pushed the mat, which his entrance had deranged. He stamped the snow from his boots. "I shall sully the purity of your floor," said he, "but you must excuse me for once." Then he approached the fire. "I have had hard work to get here, I assure you," he observed as he warmed his hands over the flame. "One drift took me up to the waist. Happily, the snow is quite soft yet." "But why are you come?" I could not forbear saying. "Rather an inhospitable question to put to a visitor, but since you ask it, I answer simply to have a little talk with you. I got tired of my mute books and empty rooms. Besides, since yesterday, I have experienced the excitement of a person to whom a tale has been half told, and who is impatient to hear the sequel." He sat down. I recalled his singular conduct of yesterday. And really, I began to fear his wits were touched. If he were insane, however, his was a very cool and collected insanity. I had never seen that handsome-featured face of his look more like chiseled marble than it did just now. As he put aside his snow-wet hair from his forehead and let the firelight shine free on his pale brow and cheek as pale, where it grieved me to discover the hollow trace of care or sorrow now so plainly graved, I waited, expecting he would say something. I could at least comprehend. But his hand was now at his chin, his finger on his lips. He was thinking. It struck me that his hand looked wasted like his face. A perhaps uncalled-for gush of pity came over my heart. I was moved to say, "I wish Diana or Mary could come and live with you. It is too bad that you should be quite alone, and you are recklessly rash about your own health." "Not at all," said he. "I care for myself when necessary. I am well now. What do you see amiss in me?" This was said with a careless, abstracted indifference, which showed that my solicitude was, at least in his opinion, wholly superfluous. I was silenced. He still slowly moved his finger over his upper lip, and still his eye dwelt dreamily on the glowing grate. Thinking it urgent to say something, I asked him presently if he felt any cold draft from the door, which was behind him. "No, no," he responded shortly and somewhat hastily. "Well," I reflected, "if you won't talk, you may be still. I'll let you alone now and return to my book." So I snuffed the candle and resumed the personal pursuit of Maranon. He soon stirred. My eye was instantly drawn to his movements. He only took out a Morocco pocketbook, thence produced a letter, which he read in silence, folded it, put it back, relapsed into meditation. It was vain to try to read with such an inscrutable fixture before me. Nor could I, in my impatience, consent to be dumb. He might rebuff me if he liked, but talk I would. "Have you heard from Diana and Mary lately?" "Not since the letter I showed you a week ago." "There has not been any change made about your own arrangements. You will not be summoned to leave England sooner than you expected." "I fear not. Indeed, such chance is too good to befall me. Baffled so far, I changed my ground. I bethought myself to talk about the school and my scholars." "Mary Garrett's mother is better, and Mary came back to the school this morning, and I shall have 4 new girls next week from the foundry close. They would have come today but for the snow."
1: "Indeed."
0: "Mr. Oliver pays for 2.
1: "Does he?"
0: "He means to give the whole school a treat at Christmas."
1: "I know."
0: "Was it your suggestion?"
1: "No."
0: "Whose then?"
1: "His daughter's, I think."
0: "It is like her. She is so good-natured."
1: "Yes."
0: Again came the blank of a pause. The clock struck 8 strokes. It aroused him. He uncrossed his legs, sat erect, turned to me. "Leave your book a moment and come a little nearer the fire," he said. Wondering, one of my wonder finding no end, I complied. "Half an hour ago," he pursued, "I spoke of my impatience to hear the sequel of a tale. On reflection, I find the matter will be better managed by my assuming the narrator's part and converting you into a listener. Before commencing, it is but fair to warn you that the story will sound somewhat hackneyed in your ears, but stale details often regain a degree of freshness when they pass through new lips. For the rest, whether trite or novel, it is short. 20 years ago, a poor curate, never mind his name at the moment, fell in love with a rich man's daughter. She fell in love with him and married him, against the advice of all her friends, who consequently disowned her immediately after the wedding. Before 2 years passed, the rash pair were both dead and lay quietly side by side under one slab. I have seen their grave. It formed part of the pavement of a huge churchyard surrounding the grim, soot-black old cathedral of an overgrown manufacturing town in Shire. They left a daughter, which, at its very birth, Charity received in her lap. Cold as that of the snowdrift, I almost stuck fast into night. Charity carried the friendless thing to the house of its rich maternal relations. It was reared by an aunt-in-law called, I come to name now, Mrs. Reed of Gateshead. You start. Did you hear a noise? I dare say it is only a rat scrambling along the rafters of the adjoining schoolroom. It was a barn before I had it repaired and altered, and barns are generally haunted by rats. To proceed. Mrs. Reed kept the orphan 10 years. Whether it was happy or not with her, I cannot say, never having been told. But at the end of that time, she transferred it to a place, you know, being no other than Lowood School, where you so long resided yourself. It seems her career there was very honorable. From a pupil, she became a teacher, like yourself. Really, it strikes me there are parallel points in your history, her history, and yours. She left it to be a governess. There again, your fates were analogous, and undertook the education of the ward of a certain Mr. Rochester. Mr. Rivers, I interrupted.
1: I can guess your feelings, he said, but restrain them for a while. I have nearly finished. Hear me to the end. Of Mr. Rochester's character, I know nothing. But the one fact that he professed to offer honorable marriage to this young girl, and that at the very altar she discovered he had a wife yet alive, though a lunatic. What his subsequent conduct and proposal were is a matter of pure conjecture. But when an event transpired which rendered inquiry after the governess necessary, it was discovered she was gone. No one could tell when, where, or how. She had left Thornfield Hall in the night. Every research after her course had been vain. The country had been scoured far and wide. No vestige of information could be gathered respecting her. Yet that she should be found has become a matter of serious urgency. Advertisements have been put in all the papers. I myself have received a letter from one Mr. Briggs, a solicitor, communicating the details I have just imparted. Is it not an odd tale? Just tell me this, said I, and since you know so much, you surely can tell it me. What of Mr. Rochester? How and where is he? What is he doing? Is he well? I am ignorant of all concerning Mr. Rochester. The letter never mentions him, but to narrate the fraudulent and illegal attempts I have adverted to. You should rather ask the name of the governess, the nature of the servant which requires her appearance. Did no one go to Thornfield Hall then? Did no one see Mr. Rochester? I suppose not. But they wrote to him? Of course. And what did he say? Who has the letters? Mr. Briggs intimates that the answer to his application was not from Mr. Rochester, but from a lady. It is signed Alice Fairfax. I felt cold and dismayed. My worst fears then were probably true. He had in all probability left England and rushed in reckless desperation to some former haunt in the continent. And what opiate for his severe sufferings? What object for his strong passions had he sought there? I dared not answer the question. Oh, my poor master, once almost my husband, whom I had often called my dear Edward. He must have been a bad man, observed Mr. Rivers. You don't know him. Don't pronounce an opinion upon him, I said with warmth. Very well, he answered quietly, and indeed my head is otherwise occupied than with him. I have my tale to finish. Since you won't ask the governess's name, I must tell it of my own accord. Stay, I have it here. It is always more satisfactory to see important points written down, fairly committed to black and white. And the pocketbook was again deliberately produced, opened, sought through. From one of its compartments was extracted a shabby slip of paper, hastily torn off. I recognized in its texture and its stains, and of ultramarine and lake and vermilion, the ravished margin of the portrait cover. He got up, held it close to my eyes, and I read, traced in India ink, in my own handwriting, the words, Jane Eyre, the work, doubtless, of some moment of abstraction. Briggs wrote to me of a Jane Eyre. He said the advertisements demanded a Jane Eyre. I knew a Jane Elliot. I confess I had my suspicions, but it was only yesterday afternoon they were at once resolved into certainty. You own that name and renounce the alias. Yes, yes, but where is Mr. Briggs? He perhaps knows more of Mr. Rochester than you do. Briggs is in London. I should doubt his knowing anything at all about Mr. Rochester. It is not in Mr. Rochester he is interested. Meantime, you forget essential points in pursuing trifles. You do not inquire why Mr. Briggs sought after you, what he wanted with you. Well, what did he want? Merely to tell you that your uncle, Mr. Eyre of Madeira, is dead, that he has left you all his property, and that you are now a rich. Merely that, nothing more.
0: I? Rich?
1: Yes, you rich, quite an heiress. Silence succeeded. You must prove your identity, of course, resumed Mr. St. John. Presently, a step which will offer no difficulties. You can then enter in immediate possession. Your fortune is vested in the English funds. Briggs has the will and the necessary documents.
0: Here was a new card turned up. It is a fine thing, reader, to be lifted in a moment from indigent to wealth. A very fine thing. But not a matter one can comprehend, or consequently enjoy all at once. And then there are other chances in life far more thrilling and rapture-giving. This is solid. An affair of the actual world. Nothing ideal about it. Its all associations are solid and sober. And its manifestations are the same. One does not jump and spring and shout hurrah. At hearing one has got a fortune, one begins to consider responsibilities and to ponder business. On a base of steady satisfaction rise certain grave cares. And we contain ourselves and brood over our bliss with a solemn brow. Besides, the word legacy, bequest, go side by side with the words death, funeral. My uncle, I had heard, was dead. My only relative. Ever since being made aware of his existence, I had cherished the hope of one day seeing him. Now I never should. And then this money came only to me, not to me and a rejoicing family, but to my isolated self. It was a grand boon, doubtless. And independence would be glorious. Yes, I felt that. That would be swelling my heart. You unbend your forehead at last, said Mr. Rivers. I thought Medusa had looked at you and that you were turning to stone. Perhaps now you will ask how much you are worth.
1: How much am I worth?
0: Oh, a trifle, nothing, of course, to speak of. 20,000 pounds, I think they say, but what is that?
1: 20,000 pounds?
0: Here was a new stunner. I had been calculating on 4,000 or 5,000. This news actually took my breath for a moment. Mr. St. John, whom I had never heard laugh before, laughed now.
1: Well, said he, if you had committed a murder, and I had told you your crime was discovered, you could scarcely look more aghast.
0: It is a large sum. Don't you think there is a mistake?
1: No mistake at all.
0: Perhaps you have read the figures wrong. It may be 2,000?
1: It was written in letters, not figures. 20,000.
0: I again felt rather like an individual of but average gastronomical powers, sitting down to feast alone at a marble table spread with provisions for 100. Mr. Rivers rose now and put his cloak on.
1: If it were not such a very wild night, he said, I would send Hannah down to keep you company. You look too desperately miserable to be left alone. But Hannah, poor woman, could not stride the drift so well as I. Her legs are not quite so long, so I must leave you to your sorrows. Good night.
0: He was lifting the latch. A sudden thought occurred to me.
1: Stop 1 minute, I cried.
0: Well?
1: It puzzles me to know why Mr. Briggs wrote to you about me, or how he should knew you, or could fancy that you, living in such an out-of-the-way place, had the power to aid in my discovery.
0: Oh, I am a clergyman, he said, and the clergy are often appealed to about odd matters. Again, the latch rattled.
1: No, that does not satisfy me, I exclaimed, and indeed there was something in the hasty and unexplanatory reply which, instead of allaying, piqued my curiosity more than ever.
0: It is a strange piece of business, I added. I must know more about it.
1: Another time.
0: No. Tonight. Tonight. And as it turned from the door, I placed myself between it and him. He looked rather embarrassed.
1: You certainly shall not go till you have told me all, I said.
0: I would rather not just now.
1: You shall. You must. I would rather Diana or Mary informed you. Of course, these objections wrought my eagerness to a climax. Gratified it must be, and that without delay, and I told him so. But I appraised you that I was a hard man, said he, difficult to persuade. And I am a hard woman, impossible to put off. And then, he pursued, I am cold. No, fervor infects me. Whereas I am hot and fire dissolves ice. The blaze there has thawed all the snow from your cloak. By the same token, it has streamed on to my floor and made it like a trampled street. As you hope ever to be forgiven, Mr. Rivers, the high crime and misdemeanor of spoiling a sanded kitchen. Tell me what I wish to know. Well, then, he said, I yield, if not to your earnestness, to your perseverance, as stone is worn by continued droppings. Besides, you must know someday, as well now as later. Your name is Jane Eyre? Of course, that was all settled before. You are not perhaps aware that I am your namesake, that I was christened St. John Eyre Rivers? No, indeed. I remember now seeing the letter E comprised in your initials, written in books you have at different times lent me, but I never asked you what name it stood. But what then? Surely. I stopped. I could not trust myself to entertain, much less to express. The thought that rushed upon me, that embodied itself, that in a second stood out a strong, solid probability. Circumstances knit themselves, fitted themselves, shot into order. The chain that had been lying hitherto a formless lump of links was drawn out straight. Every ring was perfect. The connection complex. I knew by instinct how the matter stood. Before St. John had said another word, but I cannot expect the reader to have the same intuitive perception, so I must repeat his explanation. My mother's name was Eyre. She had two brothers. One, a clergyman, who married Miss Jane Reed of Gateshead. The other, John Eyre, Esquire, merchant, late of Funchal, Madeira. Mr. Briggs, being Mr. Eyre's solicitor, wrote to us last August to inform us of our uncle's death, and to say that he had left his property to his brother, the clergyman's orphan daughter. Overlooking us, he, in consequence of a quarrel never forgiven, between him and my father. He wrote again a few weeks since to intimate that the heiress was lost, and asking if we knew anything of her. A name casually written on a slip of paper has enabled me to find her out. You know the rest. Again, he was going, but I set my back against the door. Do let me speak, I said. Let me have one moment to draw breath and reflect. I paused. He stood before me, hat in hand, looking composed enough. I resumed. Your mother was my father's sister? Yes. My aunt, consequently? He bowed. My Uncle John was your Uncle John? You, Diana, and Mary are his sister's children, as I am his brother's child? Undeniably. You three, then, are my cousins? Half our blood on each side flows from the same source? We are cousins, yes. I surveyed him. It seemed I had found a brother. One I could be proud of, one I could love, and two sisters whose qualities were such that, when I knew them but as mere strangers, they had inspired me with genuine affection and admiration. The two girls on whom, kneeling down on the wet ground and looking through the low lattice window of Morehouse kitchen, I had gazed with so bitter a mixture of interest and despair, were my near kinswoman. And the young, stately gentleman who has found me almost dying at his threshold was my blood relation? Glorious discovery to a lovely wretch! This was wealth indeed, wealth to the heart. A mine of pure, genial affection. This was a blessing, bright, vivid, and exhilarating. not like the ponderous gift of gold, rich and welcome enough in its way, but sobering from its weight. I now clapped my hands in sudden joy. My pulse bounded, my veins thrilled. "Oh, I am glad, I am glad," I exclaimed. St. John smiled. "Did I not say you neglected essential points to pursue trifles?" he asked. "You were serious when I told you you had got a fortune, and now, for a matter of no moment, you are excited?" "What can you mean? It may be of no moment to you, but you have sisters and don't care for a cousin, but I had nobody, and now three relations, or two, if you don't choose to be counted, are born into my world full grown. I say again, I am glad." I walked fast through the room. I stopped, half suffocated with the thought that rose faster than I could receive, comprehend, settle them, thoughts of what might, could, would, and should be, and that ere long I looked at the blank wall. It seemed a sky thick with ascending stairs. Everyone lit me to a purpose or delight. Those who had saved my life, whom till this hour I had loved barrenly, I could now benefit. They were under a yoke. I could free them. They were scattered. I could reunite them. The independence, the affluence, which was mine, might be theirs too. Were we not four? £20,000 shared equally would be £5,000 each, enough and to spare. Justice would be done. Mutual happiness secured. Now the wealth did not weigh on me. Now it was not a mere bequest of coin. It was a legacy of life, hope, and enjoyment. Okay, we'll take a little break here. Oh, this book, it's pretty amazing. Anyway, I am Amanda Eichstead reading Charlotte Bronte's Jane Eyre to you here on KWMR's Turning Pages Spot. There are literature discussion and reading programs Monday through Friday on KWMR at 10 a.m. And this is a longtime legacy of KWMR. Thank you so much for listening, and I will return shortly with another segment of this fine book.

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Okay, we are still in chapter 33 of Charlotte Bronte's Jane Eyre, and we'll continue on. How I looked while these ideas were taking my spirit by storm, I cannot tell, but I perceived soon that Mr. Rivers had placed a chair behind me. He was gently attempting to make me sit down on it. He also advised me to be composed. I scorned the insinuation of helplessness and distraction, shook off his hand, and began to walk about again. "Write to Diana and Mary tomorrow," I said, "and tell them to come home directly." Diana said they would both consider themselves rich with 1,000 pounds, so with 5,000 they will do very well. "Tell me where I can get you a glass of water," said St. John. "You really must make an effort to tranquilize your feelings." "Nonsense! And what sort of an effect will the bequest have on you? Will it keep you in England? Induce you to marry Miss Oliver? And settle down like an ordinary mortal?" "You wander. Your head becomes confused. You have been too abrupt in communicating the news. It has excited you beyond your strength." "Mr. Rivers, you quite put me out of patience. I am rational enough. It is you who misunderstand, or rather, who affect to misunderstand. Perhaps, if you explained yourself a little more fully, I should comprehend better." "Explain? What? What is there to explain? You cannot fail to see that 20,000 pounds, the sum in question, divided equally between the nephew and three nieces of your uncle, will give 5,000 to each. What I want is what you should write to your sisters and tell them of the fortune that has accrued to them." "To you, you mean?" "I have intimated my view of the case. I am incapable of taking any other. I am not brutally selfish, blindly unjust, or fiendishly ungrateful. Besides, I am resolved I will have a home and connections. I like Moor House, and I will live at the Moor House. I like Diana and Mary, and I will attach myself for life to Diana and Mary. It would please and benefit me to have 5,000 pounds. It would torment and oppress me to have 20,000, which, moreover, could never be mine in justice, though it might in law. I abandon to you, then, what is absolutely superfluous to me. Let there be no opposition and no discussion about it. Let us agree amongst each other and decide the point at once." "This is acting on first impulses. You must take days to consider such a matter ere your word can be regarded as valid." "Aho! If all you doubt is my sincerity, I am easy. You see the justice of the case." "I do see a certain justice, but it is contrary to all custom. Besides, the entire fortune is your right. My uncle gained it by his own efforts. He was free to leave it to whom he would. He left it to you. After all, justice permits you to keep it. You may, with a clear conscience, consider it absolutely your own." "With me," said I, "it is fully as much a matter of feeling as of conscience. I must indulge my feelings. I so seldom have had any opportunity of doing so. Were you to argue, object, and annoy me for a year, I could not forego the delicious pleasure of which I have caught a glimpse, that of repaying, in part, a mighty obligation, and winning to myself lifelong friends." "You think so now," rejoined St. John, "because you do not know what it is to possess, nor consequently to enjoy wealth. You cannot form a notion of the importance 20,000 pounds would give you, or of the place it would enable you to take in society. Of the prospects it would open to you, you cannot, and you," I interrupted, "cannot at all imagine the craving I have for fraternal and sisterly love. I never had a home. I never had brothers or sisters. I must and will have them now. You are not reluctant to admit me and own me, are you? Jane, I will be your brother. My sisters will be your sisters without stipulating for this sacrifice of your just rights." "Brother? Yes, at the distance of 1,000 leagues. Sisters? Yes. Slaving among strangers?
I, wealthy, gorged with gold I can never earn and do not merit. You, penniless, famous equality and fraternization. Close union, intimate attachment. But, Jane, your aspirations after family ties and domestic happiness may be realized otherwise than by the means you contemplate. You may marry. Nonsense again. Marry? I don't want to marry and never shall marry. That is saying too much. Such hazardous affirmations are a proof of the excitement under which you labor. It is not saying too much. I know what I feel and how I averse are my inclinations to the bare thought of marriage. No one would take me for love, and I will not be regarded in the light of a mere money speculation. And I do not want a stranger, unsympathizing, alien, different from me. I want my kindred, those with whom I have full fellow feeling. Say again, you will be my brother. When you uttered the words, I was satisfied. Happy. Repeat them, if you can repeat them sincerely. I think I can. I know. I have always loved my own sisters, and now I know on what affection for them is grounded. Respect for their worth and admiration for their talents. You too have principled and mind. Your tastes and habits resemble Diana's and Mary's. Your presence is always agreeable to me. In your conversation, I have already for some time found a salutary solace. I feel I can easily and naturally make room in my heart for you as my third and youngest sister. Thank you. That contents me for tonight. Now you had better go, for you, if you stay longer, you will perhaps irritate me afresh by some mistrustful scruple. And the school, Miss Eyre? It must now be shut up, I suppose. No, I will retain my post of mistress till you get a substitute. He smiled approbation. We shook hands and he took leave. I need not narrate in detail the further struggles I had and arguments I used to get matters regarding the legacy settled as I wished. My task was a very hard one, but as I was absolutely resolved, as my cousin saw at length that the mind was really and immutably fixed on making a just division of the property, as they must in their own hearts have felt the equity of the intention, and must, besides, have been innately conscious that in my place they would have done precisely what I wished to do. They yielded at length so far as to consent to put the affair to arbitration. The judges chosen were Mr. Oliver and an able lawyer. Both coincided in my opinion. I carry my point. The instruments of transfer were drawn out. St. John, Diana, Mary, and I each became possessed of a competency.

0: All right. We are now at chapter 34 of Charlotte Bronte's Jane Eyre here on Turning Pages on KWMR. I am Amanda Eichstead reading to you. Chapter 34. It was near Christmas by the time all was settled. The season of general holiday approached. I now closed Morton School, taking care that the parting should not be barren on my side. Good fortune opens the hand as well as the heart wonderfully, and to give somewhat when we have largely received is but to afford a vent in the unusual ebullition of the sensations. I had long felt with pleasure that many of my rustic scholars liked me, and when we parted, that consciousness was confirmed. They manifested their affection plainly and strongly. Deep was my gratification to find I had really a place in their unsophisticated hearts. I promised them that never a week would pass in future that I did not visit them and give them an hour's teaching in their school. Mr. Rivers came up as, having seen the classes, now numbering 60 girls, file out before me and lock the door. I stood with the key in my hand, exchanging a few words of special farewell with some half dozen of my best scholars, as decent, respectable, modest, and well-informed young women as could be found in the ranks of the British peasantry. And that is saying a great deal, for after all, the British peasantry are the best-taught, best-mannered, most self-respecting of any in Europe. Since those days I have seen paysans and baronin, and the best of them seem to me ignorant, coarse, and besotted, compared with my Morton girls. "Do you consider you have got your reward for a reason of exertion?" asked Mr. Rivers, when they were gone. "Does not the consciousness of having done some real good in your day and generation give pleasure?"
1: "Doubtless."
0: "And you have only toiled a few months. Would not a life devoted to the task of regenerating your race be well spent?" "Yes," I said, "but I could not go on forever so. I want to enjoy my own faculties as well as to cultivate those of other people. I must enjoy them now. Don't recall either my mind or body to the school. I am out of it and disposed for full holiday." He looked grave. "What now? What sudden eagerness is this you evince? What are you going to do?"
1: "To be active as I can. And first I must beg you to set Hannah at liberty and get someone else to wait on you."
0: "Do you want her?"
1: "Yes, to go with me to Morehouse. Diana and Mary will be at home in a week, and I have to have everything in order against their arrival."
0: "I understand. I thought you were for flying off on some excursion. It is better so. Hannah shall go with you."
1: "Tell her to be ready by tomorrow, then. And here is the schoolroom key. I will give you the key to my cottage in the morning."
0: He took it.
1: "You give it up very gleefully," said he. "I don't quite understand your lightheartedness, because I cannot tell what employment you propose to yourself as a substitute for the one you are relinquishing. What aim, what purpose, what ambition in life have you now?"
0: "My first aim will be to clean down. Do you comprehend the full force of that expression? To clean down Morehouse from chamber to cellar. My next, to rub it up with beeswax oil and an indefinite number of cloths, till it glitters again. My third, to arrange every chair, table, bed, carpet with mathematical precision. Afterwards, I shall go near to ruin you in coals and peat to keep at good fires in every room. And lastly, the 2 days preceding that on which your sisters are expected will be devoted by Hannah and me to such a beating of eggs, sorting of currants, grating of spices, compounding of Christmas cakes, chopping of materials for mince pies, and solemnizing of other culinary rites, as words can convey, put in adequate notion of the uninitiated like you. My purpose, in short, is to have all things in an absolutely perfect state of readiness for Diana and Mary before next Thursday. And my ambition is to get them a beau ideal of a welcome when they come."
1: St. John smiled slightly. Still, he was dissatisfied. "It is all very well for the present," said he, "but seriously, I trust that when the first flush of vivacity is over, you will look a little higher than domestic endearments and household joys." "The best things the world has," I interrupted. "No, Jane, no, this world is not the scene of fruition. Do not attempt to make it so, nor of rest. Do not turn slothful." "I mean, on the contrary, to be busy." "Jane, I excuse you for the present. 2 months' grace I allow you for the full enjoyment of your new position, and for pleasing yourself with this late-found charm of relationship. But then, I hope you will begin to look beyond Morehouse and Morton, and sisterly society, and the selfish calm and sensual comfort of civilized affluence. I hope your energies will then once more trouble you with their strength." I looked at him with surprise. "St. John," I said, "I think you are almost wicked to talk so. I am disposed to be as content as a queen, and you will try to stir me up to restlessness? To what end?" "To the end of turning to profit the talents which God has committed to your keeping, and of which he will surely one day demand a strict account. Jane, I shall watch you closely and anxiously. I warn you of that. And try to restrain the disappropriate fervor with which you throw yourself into commonplace home pleasures. Don't cling so tenaciously to tires of the flesh. Save your constancy and ardor for an adequate cause. Forbear to waste them on trite, transient objects. Do you hear, Jane?" "Yes, just as if you were speaking Greek. I feel I have an adequate cause to be happy, and I will be happy. Goodbye." Happy at Morehouse I was, and hard I worked, and so did Hannah. She was charmed to see how jovial I could be amidst a bustle of a house turned topsy-turvy. How I could brush the dust and clean and cook, and really, after a day or two of confusion, worse, confounded. It was delightful by degrees to invoke order from the chaos ourselves had made. I had previously taken a journey to S to purchase some new furniture, my cousins having given me carte blanche to effect what alterations I pleased, and a sum having been set aside for that purpose. The ordinary sitting room and bedrooms I have left much as they were, for I know Diana and Mary would derive more pleasure from seeing again the old homely tables and chairs and beds than from the spectacle of the smartest innovations. Still, some novelty was necessary to give it to their return the piquancy with which I wished it to be invested. Dark, handsome new carpets and curtains, an arrangement of some carefully selected antique ornaments in porcelain and bronze, new coverings and mirrors and dressing cases for the toilet tables, answered the end. They looked fresh without feeling glaring. A spare parlor and bedroom I refinished entirely with old mahogany and crimson upholstery. I laid canvas on the passage and carpets on the stairs. When all was finished, I thought Manor House was complete, a model of bright, modest snugness within, as it was, at this season, a specimen of wintry waste and desert dreariness without. The eventful Thursday at length came. They were expected about dark, and ere dusk fires were lit upstairs and below. The kitchen was in perfect trim. Hannah and I were dressed, and all was in readiness. St. John arrived first. I had entreated him to keep quiet, clear of the house till everything was arranged, and, indeed, the bare idea of the commotion, at once sordid and trivial going on within its walls, sufficed to scare him to estrangement. He found me in the kitchen, watching the progress of certain cakes for tea, then baking. Approaching the hearth, he asked if I was at least satisfied with housemaid's work. I answered by inviting him to accompany me on a general inspection of the result of my labors. With some difficulty, I got him to make the tour of the house. He just looked at the doors I opened, and then he wandered upstairs and downstairs. He said I must have gone through a great deal of fatigue and trouble to have effected such considerable changes in so short a time, but not a syllable did he utter indicating pleasure in the improved aspect of his abode. The silence dampened me. I thought perhaps the alterations had disturbed some old associations he valued. I inquired whether this was the case, no doubt, in a somewhat crestfallen tone. Not at all. He had, on the contrary, remarked that I had scrupulously respected every association. He feared, indeed, I must have bestowed more thought on that matter than it was worth. How many minutes, for instance, had I devoted to studying the arrangement of this very room? By the by, could I tell him where such a book was? I showed him the volume on the shelf. He took it down, and withdrawing to his accustomed window recess, he began to read it. Now, I did not like this, reader. St. John was a good man, but I begin to feel he had spoken truth of himself when he said he was hard and cold. The humanities and amenities of life had no attraction for him. Its peaceful enjoyments no charm. Literally, he lived only to aspire. After what was good and great, certainly, but still, I would never rest, nor approve of others resting around him. As I looked at his lofty forehead, still as pale as a white stone, at his fine lineaments fixed in study, I comprehended all at once that he would hardly make a good husband, that it would be a trying thing to be his wife. I understood by his inspiration the nature of his love for Miss Oliver. I agreed with him that it was but a love of senses. I comprehended how he should despise himself for the feverish influence it exercised over him, how he should wish to stifle and destroy it, how he should mistrust its ever conducing permanently to his happiness or hers. I saw he was of the material from which nature hews his heroes, Christian and pagan, her lawgivers, her statesmen, her conquerors, a steadfast bulwark for great interests to rest upon, but at the fireside too often a cold, cumbrous column, gloomy and out of place. This parlor is not his sphere, I reflected. The Himalayan ridge or a caffrey bush, even the plague-cursed Guinea coast swamp would suit him better. Well, may he eschew the calm of domestic life. It is not his element. His faculties stagnate. They cannot develop or appear to advantage. It is in scenes of strife and danger where courage is proved and energy exercised and fortitude tasked, and he will speak and move, the leader and superior. A merry child would have the advantage of him on this hearth. He is right to choose a missionary's career. I see it now. They are coming! They are coming! Cried Hannah, throwing open the parlor doors. At the same moment, old Carlo barked joyfully. Out I ran. It was now dark, but a rumbling of wheels was audible.

They were stiff with their long and jolting drive from Whitcross and chilled with the frosty night air, but their pleasant countenance expanded to the cheerful firelight. While the driver and Hannah brought in the boxes, they demanded St. John. At this moment, he advanced from the parlor. They both threw their arms around his neck at once. He gave each one a quiet kiss, and in a low tone and a few words of welcome, stood a while to be talked to, and then, intimating that he supposed they would soon rejoin him in the parlor, withdrew there as to a place of refuge. I had lit their candles to go upstairs, but Diana had first to give hospitable orders respecting the driver. This done, both followed me. They were delighted with the renovation and decorations of their rooms, with the new drapery and fresh carpets and rich tinted china vases. They expressed their gratification ungrudgingly. I had the pleasure of feeling that my arrangements met their wishes exactly, and that what I had done added a vivid charm to their joyous return home. Sweet was the evening. My cousins, full of exhilaration, were so eloquent in narrative and comment that their fluency covered St. John's taciturnity. He was sincerely glad to see his sisters, but in their glow of fervor and flow of joy, he could not sympathize. The event of the day, that is, the return of Diana and Mary, pleased him. But the accompaniments of that event, the glad tumult, the garrulous glee of reception, irked him. I saw he wished the calmer morrow to come. In the very meridian of the night's enjoyment, about an hour after tea, a rap was heard on the door. Hannah entered with the intimate that a poor lad was come to the unlikely time to fetch Mr. Rivers to see his mother, who was drawing away. "Where does she live, Hannah?" "Clear up at Whitcross Brow, almost 4 miles off, and moor and moss all the way." "Tell him I will go." "I'm sure, sir, you had better not. It's the worst road to travel after dark, and that can be. There's no track at all over the bog. And then it is such a bitter night, the keenest wind you ever felt. You had better send word, sir, that you will be there in the morning." But he was already in the passage, putting on his cloak, and without one objection, one murmur, he departed. It was then 9 o'clock. He did not return till midnight. Starved and tired enough he was, but he looked happier than when he set out. He had performed an act of duty, made an exertion, felt his own strength, and do and deny, and was on better terms with himself. I am afraid the whole of the ensuing week tried his patience. It was Christmas week. We took no to settled employment, but spent it in the sort of merry domestic dissipation. The air of the moors, the freedom of home, the dawn of prosperity, acted on Diana and Mary's spirits like some life-giving elixir. They were gay from morning till noon and from noon till night. They could always talk. And their discourse, witty, pithy, original, had such charms for me that I preferred listening to and sharing in it to doing anything else. St. John did not rebuke our vivacity, but he escaped from it. He was seldom in the house. His parish was large, the population scattered, and he found daily business in visiting the sick and poor in its different districts. One morning at breakfast, Diana, after looking a little pensive for some minutes, asked him if his plans were yet unchanged. "Unchanged and unchangeable," was the reply, and he proceeded to inform us that his departure from England was now definitely fixed for the ensuing year. That seems like a pretty good place to stop. And we're getting kind of, I don't know how much more we have, maybe 2 weeks, 2-3 weeks? I don't know. It's hard to know. Hi, I'm Amanda Eichstedt, reading Charlotte Bronte's Jane Eyre to you on Turning Pages here on KWMR, and I am grateful for your listening.

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3: Welcome to The Bioneers, revolution from the heart of nature and the human heart.
4: It's all alive. It's all connected. It's all intelligent. It's all relatives.
5: Dealing with racism in an institution is really overwhelming. To us, we get it. We've been dealing with this since we were in kindergarten. We have had our elders talking to us, telling us the stories about what happened. We know where we come from, and it's here. So how do we get that out? How do you get people to care?
3: From racist mascots to stereotypes and national creation myths like Thanksgiving, to the historical erasure of the American genocide from textbooks, Native American students face racism from kindergarten through university. In a passionate conversation convened by the Native-led Indigeneity Program at the Bioneers Conference, California Indian and other Native youth shared stories of their own experiences, their successful struggles to bring the real history of America into the classroom, and ideas about how to abolish racism in schools. We hear from Indigenous rights activist Dakota Brown, Chetanaba Johnson, Jaden Lim, and Nalin Pike. I'm Neil Harvey. This is We're a Culture, Not a Costume, Fighting Racism in Schools. Is it okay for a white kid to dress up as Moana for Halloween? That's the question that USA Today newspaper asked as part of an ongoing discussion around cultural appropriation, addressing how caricatures such as blackface or a headdress and war paint are offensive and hurtful. People of color have been having discussions like these for a long time, but college campus campaigns like We're a Culture, Not a Costume have helped push the issue into the mainstream. Each year, it now prompts the media to offer advice for parents and others who plan to dress up. The discussion around cultural appropriation is part of an even deeper conversation that's happening in schools, particularly among Native American youth.
6: Thank you. Machuksus Kuchayama, Kane Oyase, Dakota Brown, Ken Unutu Unuk Tamileto, Kanilaksun Jaksamu. Hello, everybody. My name is Dakota Brown. I'm Miwok from the Wilton Rancheria up in the Sacramento Valley. You know, it's an honor to be here today.
3: Dakota Franklin Kicking Bear Brown is an award-winning youth activist and founder and president of an organization called NERDS, Native Education Raising Dedicated Students, which works to improve the lives and academic performances of Native students through cultural awareness, education, and substance abuse prevention. He's also a traditional dancer and was appointed by President Obama to the National Advisory Council on Indian Education.
6: You know, my experience with racism in school goes back a while. We had a historical figures project where you're supposed to write a research paper on a historical figure, someone who you really admire, and then you come to school dressed up as that person, give an oral presentation. You know, a lot of students chose people, and I noticed that there was no Indigenous representation. So I decided to choose Red Cloud, and I wrote my research report on Red Cloud. I went to school dressed in my Native regalia, and doing that, I did feel a little exposed, a little vulnerable, you know, kind of like a turtle on its back. But I did it anyways, you know, I wanted to represent my culture, and at recess, before I had a chance to actually give my oral presentation, there was a group of sixth graders. I was in fourth grade. I was out on the playground in my regalia. They circled up around me, and they started doing like fake war whoops and like dancing around me and plucking the feathers out of my hair. And I was devastated. All I could do was cry. And my teacher didn't know what happened. She thought that maybe I was just uncomfortable in the regalia that I'd worn to school or something. And so she was like, okay, Dakota, just suck it up. There's no need to cry. Come in the class, give your presentation. So I did. I sucked it up. I gave my presentation, pulled through the day. And my mom picked me up at the end of the day. And as soon as I got in the car, I just like let loose, like bawling, like telling her what had happened. And before we could even leave the parking lot, she like pulled over and like we marched right into the principal's office. And the principal asked me, he was like, you know, what do you think we should do? You know, what do you want these students to have as their punishment? Instead of having them suspended or anything or really punishing them, I wanted a formal written apology, and I wanted them to have to write a research report on the mistreatment of Native people throughout history. And they did, and I still have those reports. They're really great reminders. Yeah, and so one of the best tactics I think to use in fighting racism is educating, giving facts, letting people know what, you know, the truth is, educating them.
5: Yat e she e Chitani Ba Johnson Yunishia, Nakai the Net Initial, the Lagana Bushishin, be Patwatni Deshache, Kioseo Malcolm Kawe Deshanele. Hi, my name is Chitani Ba Johnson. I'm 21 years old, I'm Navajo and Kumkawi Maidu. It's an honor to be here, it's a blessing to meet you guys.
3: Chitanaba Johnson is an engaged young indigenous rights advocate who faced cognitive dissonance as a student in the California public school system.
5: It was Columbus Day and everybody was dressing up as either a pilgrim or an Indian person. And one of my classmates, he's like, I thought all the Indians were dead. Okay, and then you fast forward to my third grade experience. I was sitting next to two Bilagana boys who thought it would be a good idea to draw pictures of airplanes shooting guns down at Indian people on horseback and showed me those pictures. And they were like, this is what happened to you. And it was funny to them. And fourth grade, California Indian students and non-Indian students are forced to do a California mission project in which you are supposed to go find a California mission. You do a history project on it and you talk about why it was good for California, why it was good for Native people, why it was good for non-Native people. And there is absolutely no mention of the genocide, the slavery, the violence, and the hatred and the racism that took place, that was the purpose of those places. None of that is ever mentioned. You could do a project studying the mission project that fourth graders in California are assigned. Just look at that as a whole. Who decided that that was a good idea? Why was the genocide overlooked in all of that? And how did it make it through so many levels of educated people? And how did the indigenous students get looked over?
3: Miseducation about the historical role of the mission system has been difficult to overcome in California schools. Native students often remain silent in the face of history projects assigned to them by teachers who are themselves uneducated about the topic or clouded by their own prejudices. In 2015, Chitanaba Johnson sparked a national debate over how Native American history is taught in schools. She challenged her Sacramento State University history professor when he told her class that the word genocide was too strong a term to describe what happened to American Indians. When she protested, he threatened to have her expelled from the class. The school investigated the situation, but the professor was not reprimanded.
5: So the situation that went viral, I was in a history class at Sac State. It's the second day of class, The professor is talking, he's basically going over the outline in the syllabus. Like, he's like, we're going to talk about slavery, we're going to talk about women's issues, and he says we're going to touch on indigenous topics as well. So I'm sitting there thinking, this is going to be a great class. I'm really excited. This guy is inclusive. And on the second day of class, he's like talking about indigenous people, and he goes, the genocide, I'm not going to use that word, because genocide isn't what happened to native people. It was an accident. Diseases were not intentional. I'm a very passionate person. So I understood that right there in that moment, it probably wasn't the best idea for me to open my mouth because I had no evidence. And from my point of view, I didn't have any other indigenous people in the classroom. So what I did was I went home, I jumped on Twitter. I have a lot of native people following me on Twitter and we interact. And I asked them, like, you know, hey, I'm going to put together a packet for this guy. I'm going to do some research. I'm going to find some evidence. I'm going to bring it to class and I'm going to ask him about the comment that he made. I'm going to ask him to back it up. I'm going to ask him what made him think it was okay to make a statement like that at a university level in a college classroom to like 30, 40 students. And so I had this packet, I highlighted it, I annotated it, I left a couple like documentary recommendations on the back, and I took my packet to class. I asked him, hey, you made this comment the other day that genocide isn't what happened to Native American people, why do you say that? And he kind of like did a little chuckle to himself, and he's like, we're not gonna talk about this. And I said, why not? And from then on, the conversation got a little more heated. You know, being the only indigenous student in a classroom a lot of time, it's very uncomfortable when you bring things up to your teachers. When you choose to challenge people who are uneducated, people who are ignorant accidentally and ignorant willfully, you have to be careful. And that's something that this fight really taught me, because when we're talking about dealing with racism in an institution, it's really overwhelming. To us, we get it. We've been dealing with this since we were in kindergarten. We have had our elders talking to us, telling us the stories about what happened. We know where we come from, and it's here. So how do we get that out? How do you get people to care?
7: Dagote, she nalin paikonza, she San Carlos Gonliu, she chakala Apache na. So my name is Nalina Pike. I am enrolled in the St. Carlos Apache tribe, but I'm Chiricahua Apache.
3: Nalin Pike is an internationally renowned indigenous rights and environmental leader from San Carlos, Arizona, passionate about her culture, identity, and tribal sovereignty. She co-leads the Apache Stronghold Group with her grandfather and mother, fighting to stop a mining project that would desecrate Oak Flat, an Apache sacred site.
7: I come from southeastern Arizona. I went to high school in a little mining town 30 minutes away from the St. Carlos Reservation. What I think about racism in school is that it's a generational fight that we fight against, because my grandfather, Wenzel Nosey, in the 70s, had the whole entire school and all the Native students walked out because they were being discriminated against and called names and forced to have their hair cut. And then there goes my mother when she's in grade school and she gets hit by the nun because she didn't stand up for the flag. And then there's me. I almost got kicked out for not standing up for the flag. And it was a substitute teacher who had no education to what the flag could mean to other people. And so every morning we had to do the Pledge of Allegiance, right? I never did the Pledge of Allegiance. I always sat down and always put my head down. And it wasn't to disrespect, you know, those who had fought for this country, right? But I did a prayer. I would pray because of all my ancestors, of all those past generations that had died for that flag. My mother and my grandfather had taught me that each stripe, yes, represent those 13 colonies, but those 13 colonies wiped out most of those people in that region. And then there's the stars, right? In order to get those stars on that flag, they had to rape our women, murder our warriors, imprison us in reservations. So why would I acknowledge or stand up to that flag? That's how I looked at it. And so it was in my geometry class sophomore year, and we ended up arguing that entire hour about my perspective and my point of view and his uneducated self And so, of course, you educate the person. It was kind of funny because after the argument ended, a group of Native students from St. Carlos ended up standing and applauding, and they were like, future chairwoman, and we're laughing, and, you know, that support was what really helped me and got me through it. It started up this big wave within the school. A lot of the kids didn't stand up for the flag because they understood that we all have a different perspective. We all have a different story, and there's always one story that is heard, and that is the winner's side. But we're not a conquered people, I'll tell you that, because this war is still going on. These battles are still happening. I mean, that's what we're doing today, you know, fighting for sacred land, fighting for identity, and that's what we're doing here now, here at this panel.

When we return, we'll hear about creative ways young people are working to replace offensive sports teams' mascots and some advice to other youth who face racism in their schools. I'm Neil Harvey. 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

0: 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That's bioneers.org.
1: There's a lot of issues that are happening with our Indigenous people. There's a lot that we're fighting for. Just real quick, some statistics about Native youth. Native youth across the country have the highest dropout rate, lowest graduation rate, highest suicide rate. There's a lot of statistics that go with being Native youth that are just devastating. Mascots fit in with all those other issues.
0: That's Dakota Brown. He says that a lot of the work he's done to fight racism in the educational system has centered around getting rid of mascots that depict Native Americans in offensive or stereotypical ways. There are mascots and team names based on offensive stereotypes in nearly every major league in the United States, not to mention countless K-12 schools, which receive much less attention.
1: I grew up in a really small town. One of our biggest rivals was the Calaveras Redskins. You know, I played high school football, and it was tough being out there on the field. You see people from that school wearing headdresses, fake face paint, but then at the same time, you have people from your own school who may be yelling and chanting, "Kill the Redskins, scalp them." Almost like there's no way to escape it when you're in that kind of situation. You know, the thing about mascots is they affect Native students from all over, not just the Native students who attend that school, but Native students who may have to go up against that school in sports or something. They give the right to non-Native people to mock our culture. When our students are exposed to mascots in a place where they're supposed to feel safe, when they're exposed to images that dehumanize their culture, that tell them you don't exist, all you are is an image on the side of our gymnasium, that gives students a lower self-worth. It makes them feel out of place in a location in our academic settings where we're supposed to be doing our best. We're supposed to be getting our education and feel accepted. And yet that's not the case for our Native students. And so the mascot issue is more than just removing images. It's creating a better place for our students and creating a place where they feel worthy, where they're on the same level as other non-Native students.
0: Dakota Brown worked with California Assemblymember Luis Alejo to pass AB 30, known as the California Racial Mascots Act. It eliminated the word Redskins from use in the state's public schools as a team mascot or team name. Brown also became the first Native American to act as the Leland Stanford Junior University Marching Band Tree mascot. Battles like these have been going on for decades and continue throughout the country, with some successes. Dakota Brown is pleased with the successes he and other students have had and says support from family and community has made all the difference.
1: When I first got into the mascot fight, you know, I was really big into it, and my dad at first didn't see a problem. I explained it to him, and within a year, he was marching at NFL games and holding signs up and right there by my side. And so, you know, it's all about that family support system. But as like a larger community, it's been a lot easier now that I'm in college. Being at Stanford University, there's a fair amount of Indigenous issues on campus that we're fighting for. One of the biggest ones being the renaming of campus buildings. There's a lot of symbolization of the mission system. Stanford was modeled after California missions. There's buildings named after Junipero Serra, idolizing these people who were responsible for the genocide here in California. One of the issues that we've been dealing with at the university is all of our Indigenous students fighting that and trying to rename some of these buildings and streets and having that support system of other Indigenous students on campus. Even though not all of us come from California, we understand that this is an issue that needs to be dealt with, and understanding that there's different issues for every Indigenous nation and us in California, maybe it's fighting that mission system and that idolization.
0: In 2017, California Governor Jerry Brown signed Assembly Bill 738. The landmark legislation requires the development of a model Native American studies curriculum in consultation with certain Native American tribes, and encourages school districts and charter schools with grades 9 to 12 to offer a course based on the curriculum. At the Bioneers Indigenous Forum panel, Jaden Lim shared that she regularly corrects her teachers on California history. She's Northern California Pomo and a tribal youth ambassador with the California Indian Museum and Cultural Center. She was invited to speak alongside First Lady Michelle Obama at a White House ceremony honoring the program.
2: There's a new California genocide book that came out, An American Genocide, and it was really well researched, and I have lent it to many of my teachers. I think that students should annotate a history textbook and realize that it's all wrong. There's so many statements that are wrong. The Indians wandered to the mission. The Indians had no place to go, so they went to the mission. I mean, I spend hours. I get history textbooks from my AP US history class, and I spend hours annotating it, photocopying it to my teacher, like telling them, you know, this is wrong. You got to give me some other stuff to read because I can't read this anymore. If you look it up online, you can see what the 8 stages of genocide are. And the very last stage is denial, the denial that genocide ever happened. That's what California is living. That's what the United States is living. The White House didn't want me to talk about the genocide that happened in Ukiah about my great-great-great-grandmother because they thought it was depressing. They didn't want me to tell my story about how my family came to survive all of this hell because they thought it was depressing. You don't get the right to say what I can't say. Because I got the mic, and I'm going to say what I wanted to say. So I went to the White House, and I did my original speech after they denied it 3 times. But I think, as Nalin said, it's important to recognize and tell other people and make sure that they recognize that genocide is still happening. We're in that last stage of denial, and that needs to come to an end.
0: Identifying the problem is a fundamentally important step on the road towards a solution. Standing up and speaking truth to power takes courage and wisdom, traits that these young leaders have in quantities well beyond their years. What will it take to change the system from the ground up? Again, Jaden Lim.
2: I think that a good way to approach it is call them out, first of all. Tell them, why do you think that's okay? Why are you contributing to the last stage of genocide, which is denial? I've had people come up to me, or especially in my mom's classes, as she's taught as UC Berkeley and Sac State, people come up to her and cry because they just heard all of this mass amount of information about history, and they cry because they don't know why they didn't never learned it in the first place. Why are we teaching fourth graders a fantasized versions and not teaching high schoolers what actually happened? Why do we have to sugarcoat things? Why do we have to sugarcoat things and make them believe something that's not real for a decade until they come into college and they get blasted with information and cry to their professors? Call them out. Research your information. Give them examples. Have materials ready. I have materials on my computer ready, in my car ready. I have pamphlets ready to hand out to any person that is gonna say something negative or something offensive to me, because it happens daily. It happens all the time. You should never be scared about facing that one person or a teacher even. I face so many teachers, so. So don't worry so much about facing that one person, because there's plenty of people that are on the same page with you and that are gonna back you up.
3: The number one thing my mom has drilled in my head is you really have to pick your battles.
0: Chetanaba Johnson.
3: And in picking your battles, you really got to pace yourself, because this is a marathon. It's not a sprint. You got to understand that once you start jumping in this fight, you're going to have to carry more. Arm yourself first and foremost with historical facts. Facts are going to be your best friend because you can have all this passion, you can have this emotion, you can have this sadness and this anger, but if you have no way to communicate it in facts, there's a lot of people out there who are not going to listen to you. You are definitely not alone. Things can get really heavy really fast. As an Indigenous kid, like, you carry so much weight, and that can be really heartbreaking. And you got to know when to give yourself breaks. You got to know how to take care of yourself. You got to know what you're doing is for the right reason. And please don't give up.
4: I just think it's important that we be able to acknowledge and hear these stories and be able to do something about it.
0: Nolan Pike.
4: And to be able to support one another no matter what. Because that's what we have survived through all this genocide, you know, is that support between one another, that love that we've always had to come together, because we are a powerful and resilient people. And so this racism doesn't even amount to how much pride and how much goodness and how much strength and how much resiliency we have in our history, in our songs, in our prayers, in our traditions, and where we come from, the land. Because as Indigenous people, we acknowledge that. And that's what we as youth need to understand. I think you have to let your voice be heard no matter what, because your voice does matter. And I think as youth specifically, we think our voice doesn't matter when, look, we're sitting on a panel, you know. We've had many youth within different regions that have been the headstone and the backbone to these movements and to these communities fighting these issues specifically. And I think now you see this generation here, we're making a difference. We're making that stand and we're creating a change.
0: Nolan Pike, Chitanaba Johnson, Jaden Lim, and Dakota Brown, brave young Indigenous people leading a cultural transformation that's centuries overdue. 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Producer, Teo Grossman. Program engineer and music supervisor, Emily Harris. Production assistants, Claire Reynolds and Alexis Bunton. I invite you to join the Bioneers in inspiring a shift to live on Earth in ways that honor the web of life, each other, and future generations. 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
3: Hi there, welcome back to Marinterviews in our wonderful pop-up studio at Gallery Route 1. We highlight Marin nonprofits making a difference, and I'm delighted to have Ashley with Environmental Action Committee. So welcome, Ashley, and tell me a little bit more about what you do.
4: Yeah, thank you so much. I am the executive director at the Environmental Action Committee of West Marin, based right here in town.
3: I've known about you for several years, but I'd really like to know what your organization does.
4: Yeah, so we have been around quite some time, almost 55 years. Wow. We were established all the way back in 1971, kind of at the height of the environmental movement. And we have a pretty broad-based mission to protect and sustain the unique lands, waters, and biodiversity of West Marin. So basically protect West Marin. We save from Dillon to Muir beaches. We're definitely a coastal-focused organization. And we accomplish that mission through advocacy, through engagement, through science, and stewardship. So pretty multifaceted, but I would say advocacy is a big part of our work.
3: And a huge area.
4: And it's a big area. Yeah. And in our work, you know, what happens on the state level, what happens on the federal level, that also impacts West Marin. So I do, we do go a little bit more broadly. We work on statewide coastal issues, for instance, but locally focused.
3: So do you have events during the year? I remember hearing about a birding festival once. I just remember thinking, what else does this committee do?
4: There is a birding festival. So that's our biggest event of the year.
3: Okay.
4: It's, you know, it's a fundraiser, but it's definitely more than that. We have 40 plus field events, kind of headquartered around Point Reyes Station, around where we're based. People go into the seashore, but we've got events in Sonoma County and Marin County. We also have a free youth day. It's the event's been around for a while. I think it's our 17th annual.
3: Wow.
4: It's usually the third weekend in April, but it's always in April. That's a really big time for bird migration. But it's not, it is our Birding and Nature Festival, but it's not just about birding. I mean, it is about birding. We have beginning events, you know, advanced birding events. But we also have other events about nature, learn how to, you know, draw in nature, nature photography.
3: So, oh, good.
4: Yeah, it's a lot of fun. And it's definitely, I think there's something for everyone. And we also have a free youth day every Sunday that we've been doing for a number of years. And that's headquartered, yeah, right in town and in front of our office. It's a lot of fun. We bring out different organizations, a table. There's like usually hikes, live bird show, DJs. That's a little different every year, but
3: right.
4: It's a lot of fun and it's free.
3: And you also table at the farmer's market because I know I've run into Jessica there.
4: Sometimes we do.
3: Yeah.
4: Yeah. Yeah, we can't. We're a small organization. We only
3: Maybe
4: have really.
3: We were at Western Days. Maybe that was.
4: We
3: it.
4: Were at Western
3: yeah,
4: Weekend.
3: Yeah, yeah,
4: yeah. Yeah, we're not usually at the farmers market, but I will be. I know there's like an EV expo coming up with West Marin Climate Action in October, so we'll be out for that. But yeah, we try to be in the community and be at as many events as we can, but we're pretty small too.
3: Do you collaborate with other? Are there other coastal committees that you guys can collaborate with?
4: We do a lot of collaboration. I mean, I think that's really something that's important to me, but important to the organization in general. So we're a part, and it amplifies our work. You know, we're a small nonprofit. We just have about like, you know, 4 main staff right now, 4 or 5 staff, pretty small team. But we work with other nonprofits, whether it's about marine protected areas or stopping offshore oil drilling or the Endangered Species Act. So we're part of, and we lead some coalitions like statewide, local. We work locally with other organizations and we work more broadly than that too. So definitely like to collaborate.
3: Do you have to go to the state capitol much for certain
4: events? I do go
3: events?
4: To the state capitol sometimes. I go in there tomorrow.
3: Oh.
4: So we do some lobbying, but yeah, tomorrow is a meeting with partners, kind of an intersectional meeting, planning for next year's legislative session and thinking about issues like the Coastal Act and how that ties in with housing and affordable housing and how we can be creative in the solutions that we come up with. Yeah, I mean, there is a lot going on in West Marin. I mean, we do see ourselves as kind of a watchdog, a locally based organization. Mm-hmm. So we definitely track different development, different land use issues, try to work with local partners. I'm not sure if, I mean, you might be referring to some of the displacement.
3: The displacement seems to be so
4: in the Point Reyes National Seashore, and also some impacts from, you know, there's other properties where that are kind of resulting in displacement in near town. So that's definitely something that we're concerned about. These issues are kind of intersectional. So I will say, you know, some of our main priorities are environmental issues, biodiversity, things like that. But we also want to, I mean, to take care of the environment, we also need to take care of the people that live in it. So mm-hmm. we have supported, you know, local housing solutions, even if it's temporary housing. We continue to support solutions like that where, because we know there's an affordable housing crisis locally, statewide. So we want to be supportive of that. But while also making sure that environmental protections same place, and that you know, being careful not to develop near wetlands or protect mm-hmm. you know, protecting the coastal act, and because I really think that we don't have to sacrifice protecting our environment to house people. We can do both. We can be creative.
3: Absolutely.
4: So I think that's important to remember.
3: Right. How are we doing as a whole? I know that's a general question, but do you feel people are embracing protecting our environment?
4: Yeah, I mean, I think we're, you know, we're in a challenging time politically. I mean, I was actually just reading a little bit about refreshing myself on our history and that time when we were started in 1971.
3: Wow.
4: I think environmental issues and environmental laws, like, were not partisan issues the way it seems like they are now.
3: Yeah.
4: So I'm hoping we can get back to that, you know, probably not in this administration, but maybe in the future. But yeah, there's some real challenges with, I mean, we're all having to do more, right? Like now there is an interest in drilling off our coasts again.
3: Yeah, I was going to say, when you said that, I thought, isn't that?
4: Weren't we done with that? Yeah. So it's like, oh, you know, there's an interest from the federal administration to open up sanctuaries and drill off our coast. And so we, you know, we have to continue to fight that. That's something in the last administration, we worked to get an ordinance passed locally against offshore oil so that if they want to make any new, it's kind of a lot of wording, but if you want to make any new facilities on land, you got to take it to a vote for the people of Marin.
3: Oh.
4: So it was kind of just like another protection,
3: because
4: they got to bring the stuff in if they drill off our coast. So
3: that's just crazy. That
4: crazy things are being floated federally, and we have to work together to fight them. And I think that's really impacting our state politics mm-hmm. and local too. Just I'm seeing a lot of divisiveness, and I'm hoping that we can work past that and be more collaborative.
3: Challenging every which way these days between finding grants, having them actually be able to be funding. And it's just hard. Now, as a nonprofit, how can the community embrace you? Can they donate? Can they participate in events?
4: Yeah, I mean, yes, we are a member-supported organization.
3: Okay.
4: We're member-based, so you can become a member for $35, I think, for an individual, $50 for a household. But yes, we accept donations in any amount. We are, our basically our funding sources are a little bit of contract funding typically, but mostly grants and private foundations,
3: a little bit of county funding. That is a huge job in itself.
4: Yes, so there is a lot of work that goes into grant writing, into fundraising to support our organization. So financial donations are always much appreciated, but not the only way you can get involved. We have a lot of volunteer opportunities.
3: You have real fun community events. You know?
4: We do have some fun community events. Yeah, let's see. Besides the Brady and Nature Festival, I mean, we have a member meeting every June, and members are involved. We vote for a slate of board of directors at that mm-hmm. meeting. We have a winter gathering to kind of celebrate what we accomplished each year. That's in December. And then we have our Coastal Cleanup and Litter Bugs Me event twice a year.
3: So that is twice a year?
4: Twice a year, yeah.
3: And how is that? That seems very highly promoted, and I hope it's highly attended. I mean, I bet if you're nurturing the kids and the youth and how to protect our environment, I think it's wonderful.
4: Definitely, yeah. People of all ages can get involved, but, I mean, you you pinpoint something that's very important to us is nurturing youth of all ages, whether that's so with us running field trips at Duxbury Reef or Roy's Redwoods or Stonepy Taylor at our local parks, or providing internships. We also have a really robust internship program. So typically college, graduate, school level, but really anyone that's interested and has some alignment with our mission and skills. We'll have high school interns. I have a high school communications intern right now.
3: Oh, good. And is it mostly do you draw mostly from local students? Or does a one-on-one corridor come this way?
4: Yeah, for sure. It kind of varies, but we offer remote internships definitely during the fall and spring. But summer, we like people to come in at least kind of like a hybrid, at least once a week, once every other week. But I had a law student. I tend to have a number of law student interns that really help with our policy work. And I had one coming from San Jose this past summer. She just came in every other week.
3: That's great. But
4: we like to try to have people from Marin, but it just, depends on who applies and what they're interested in. So.
3: And do they also sometimes have the opportunity to go to Sacramento for that experience?
4: Sometimes, yeah. I have had interns like testifying. One of our past interns is now, he's just about to be hired in the Office of Legislative Council. That's what it is. Yeah,
3: that's
4: so I think, and he really did seem like some of the exposure we were able to provide for him to the legislative process, to the Coastal Commission, was really helped with his career. So it's super exciting to see what people get up to after they intern with us.
3: How is our coast doing?
4: Well, the climate presents some challenges as, sea level rise. We unfortunately I don't want to be too depressing, but we stand to lose a lot of the coast with sea level rise and with erosion, bluff-top erosion.
3: It was just a whale in the right under the bridge.
4: I think I saw that.
3: Yeah, just a whale.
4: Like,
3: I know.
4: I'm not a marine biologist. I'm more of a law background.
3: Right.
4: It's so interesting how they're definitely coming into new places. And I'm like, I don't know if that's a good thing, but it sure is exciting, right?
3: Well, if I was a whale, it's beautiful. You've got the Golden Gate Bridge. You get to show off a little bit, and then hopefully go back to where you should be.
4: Right.
3: So, you don't want them beached. You want them out there. But that is pretty cool.
4: But there's definitely challenges like ocean acidification and,
3: erosion
4: just a lot of climate
3: in general.
4: Related challenges. So that's a reason why I think we need to conserve more of our ocean, more of our lake. There's the 30 by 30 concept, conserving 30% of our land and water by 2030, which we have been supportive of. It's international, it's statewide, it's federal. It's a big movement, but also a big lift, right? But in this biodiversity crisis, I think it's a step in the right direction. Of course, there's a lot to balance.
3: Getting it from the kids and recycling and actually, that doesn't go there. Rinse it out and put it in here.
4: Right.
3: I was really impressed that if you're nurturing that with the youth, that there's promise.
4: Yeah. No, I see that too. I have kids myself and it's just like, they just get things so quickly.
3: Yeah.
4: It's like, how are you still doing that? Obviously we need to cut down on air pollution and, to the extent people can afford it, we should all have electric cars or walk or take the bus or, just for an example, they get it quickly.
3: And the plastic thing. That is just, heartbreaking what has happened. And hopefully that's also going away.
4: Yeah.
3: Reducing the use is so important.
4: For sure. I feel like we really need more of a circular economy, but we do what we can to educate and then, holding those biannual cleanups. We try to get out there before the mowing takes place. And we do receive some support from the County Department of Public Works because they want us to get out there and pick up that stuff before they mow it and turn it into microplastic and it gets into the waterways.
3: Right.
4: So that's one kind of connection to plastic removal, but plastic comes from fossil fuel, and so it's not good for our climate either.
3: No. Is there anything else that you think is really key for people to know about EAC?
4: Well, I've talked a little bit about some of the volunteer opportunities, like stewardship opportunities, like the cleanups that we hold twice a year. We also have some really fun other types of volunteer opportunities. Like we run a program called Marine Protected Area Watch. So a lot of people don't know that much about marine protected areas, but there's 124 off the coast of California and a number of them locally, like Duxbury Reef, Limantour Beach. You look like you have a question.
3: Something like around, because I'm Oh, closer to Highway 1?
4: Yeah, yeah, yeah.
3: Or 1. The whole 37 always seems to be a thing. And then there's the Hamilton Parkway. They have done a lot of planting, I see, and they it looks like environmental groups or somebody coming up to do some planting. And but the 37 always seems to be so literally divisive.
4: That's a tricky one. We haven't that's a little bit outside of our like focal area, although I was involved with Drawdown Marin, which I think is now Marin Can. And that was one thing we were looking at, was like blue carbon restoration and restoration in general, because these wetlands, I mean, they hold so much promise for as we adapt. But yes, there's, I mean, that's a roadway. So it's like there's the transportation issue of, I don't know exactly what the latest is, but how are they going to raise it? What are they going to do?
3: Couldn't they have built it the right way the first time?
4: Well, right. But we weren't thinking of all these things.
3: Yeah, that's true.
4: We didn't know what we know now. So now we need to make smart choices.
3: Well, I love, we will get out the word, the volunteering, I think is, you know, people giving back. People want to, people,
4: make
3: you know, getting out after the pandemic. They want to get out and tactile and
4: So MPA Watch. So we always say, and Cordemanera Marsh actually is one of our control site, but that's one of our MPA sites that people can volunteer at, which is kind of right over by those malls.
3: Better. Depressing.
4: Yeah. So in any event, we always say, like, if you like to walk on the beach, you know, it's a good volunteer opportunity for you. But basically, you collect human use data. Like, how are people using these marine protected areas? Because you can use them. You can recreate in them. You can, you know, bird watch. And so we basically collect data about that. And that helps inform enforcement, helps, in, you know, inform our advocacy work and things like that. So MPA Watch. And we also have a docent program at Duxbury Reef.
3: Really?
4: Which is super fun. Just that. So MPA Watch, we've been doing since, I think, about 2014. And Duxbury Docents just started in 2022. So pretty new program. We're collaborating with Marin County Parks and Open Space on it. And basically, people, these docents, we try to match them up with volunteer opportunities in lower tides, because it's really fun tide pulling spot.
3: Yeah.
4: So you probably know that spot.
3: With the- make sure you have wellies or good rain boots.
4: Yeah, right. And try it. And then we
3: don't get stuck.
4: Yeah.
3: I've done that before.
4: Oh, shoot. Like, yeah, the tide comes up.
3: Yeah.
4: Or, yeah.
3: Whoops.
4: Yeah. So they're just there to, you know, provide some education about the different, you know, regulations, what you, so at that particular location, currently you can do recreational fishing and abalone, but abalone is closed.
3: Oh,
4: and so
3: okay.
4: they'll provide that kind of information. Like, no, you can't fill up your bucket of turbine sails, even though it seems like a fun idea. They provide education and just kind of best practices, which are not rules, but like it's best if you don't step in the tide pools too much and pick up things, and because it disrupts the environment. And we've just seen, you know, it's a great place to go. It's a great place for education, and we want it to stay protected and in good shape. So
3: and the kids too, they just want to have fun outdoors.
4: I know. And
3: you can get muddy, even better.
4: Yeah, exactly. Like it's great. I mean, kids need to be outside as much as they can.
3: Yeah,
4: so.
3: Absolutely. Well, what inspired you to become involved with EAC? You've been in your current position for 2 years, but you've been around, you've been involved for 10?
4: That's about right. Yeah, yeah. I've been with the organization a little over 10 years, and yeah, I was appointed director in 2024 after serving as interim director. So it's been about a couple years now, if you count the interim part. So. Yeah, I...
3: What's the most fulfilling part of working with this? Because, you know, there are obstacles and you just don't want to get bogged down with all of
4: That's
3: this.
4: That's true.
3: So it's like, what is fulfilling? What really...
4: Well, I love working with the interns, working with my team. I have a legal and policy fellow with me that's, you know, at our office today. She's going to be zooming in to the Ocean Protection Council meeting and speaking on behalf of the organization. So we try to give like real world experience.
3: Yeah.
4: And I love working with our partners. I mean, I think sometimes you can, and the community. I mean, we're kind of a community driven, community nonprofit member based. So I think really... Even though
3: making
4: a difference, and it's definitely environmentally focused. But I like the people aspect too. I like that, you know, working even if some of these battles or you know work we're trying to accomplish seems challenging. Sometimes we have you know good partners in that path. So.
3: And you're enlightening people on you know taking care of our beautiful you know environment. There's nothing wrong with that.
4: Oh, thank you. Yeah. Well, I think it's really important. I mean, I just try to, as I said, I am a mom. And so, you know, I think of, and if, whether you're a parent or not, I just think of what we're leaving behind for the next generation, for the future. And I think it's really important to remember that.
3: Absolutely. My best times with my kids, who are grown, was definitely our walks in the woods and doing things. And just, you just can't beat the fresh air. And then just seeing the good about nature.
4: I know. I know.
3: Like right now, after the mist we've just had, the bay leaf smells are so, just smell so good.
4: Yeah, I know. I wonder if the banana slugs are out at the seashore.
3: I know. The banana slugs are in our canyon. They're out there. That's well, thank cool. you so much for taking the time to come here to our little pop-up studio.
4: My pleasure.
3: And again, I've wanted to come out and talk to you guys for a while, so this has worked out great. It's really nice to meet you.
4: So nice to meet you, too. Yeah, this has been a lot of fun.
3: Great. Well, that wraps up this segment of Meridge Views, and we will be back with another guest shortly. Thank you.

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1: From WHYY in Philadelphia, this is The Pulse. I'm Mike and Scott. Millions of Americans use medical marijuana products for issues like anxiety or chronic pain. These products are available in most states, but some big questions remain around their use, consistency and dosing for one.
2: A lot of it is very much trial and error.
3: It'll make me a little bit more buzzed than I want to be.
1: And there are some more fundamental questions.
2: Is it really working for me?
4: And it's surprising that we still don't have the good answers.
1: For decades, legal barriers have made it difficult to study medical marijuana.
5: So, for example, are the vape systems, could they be damaging to the lungs?
1: Will the drug's recent rescheduling open the door to more rigorous research? We'll explore the intersection of medicine and the law. First, the news.
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1: This is The Pulse, stories about the people and places at the heart of health and science. I'm Mike and Scott. Right now, millions of Americans are using cannabis for things like anxiety, sleep problems, or chronic pain. Richard Whiteford is one of them. He's 79 years old, and he has a collapsed vertebrae in his lower back. He gets really bad sciatic pain, especially in his leg. He was using painkillers for a while, but then his brother-in-law convinced him of another option, medical marijuana. Richard lives in Pennsylvania, where that's legal. So he applied for an ID card.
3: So I signed up and got it.
1: Now he takes gummies at night. It eases the pain and helps him sleep.
3: It really works. I just get this really super relaxed feeling.
1: But there's one aspect that he doesn't love. The product isn't always consistent. It feels a bit like rolling the dice.
3: There are slight variances every once in a while. And, you know, when I go down to renew them, I talk to them about that. And they say, you know, it's kind of hard making the products. It's kind of hard to know.
1: Hard to know what exactly he's going to get. Will this batch of gummies be stronger, more potent than the last?
3: I'm a control freak, I guess. I like to be in control of my faculties. And it'll make me a little bit more buzzed than I want to be. And other times, it's just right.
1: Consistency has also been a problem for Pavlo. He uses medical marijuana for mental health issues, including anxiety.
2: So a lot of it is very much trial and error with it. You'll get this, and it's not very good, and you'll try that.
1: Over time, he's become skeptical of the medical marijuana program he's enrolled in.
2: After the initial consultation, there's like no kind of like barrier to entry year after that, because it's just a text message. You can literally do your recertification via text. They'll be like, is it still helping you? Yes or no? And you say yes, and then you pay them, you pay the state, and you get your card. So it doesn't really feel like a medical program.
1: He says it's hard to tell if it's actually helping him.
2: Is it really working for me, or is it kind of giving me other side effects that's why I need to go to therapy and get other medication? You know what I mean? Like, what is the actual cause and effect of this all?
1: Making medical marijuana legal in so many different states was a hard-fought battle. But there is a basic problem. Research hasn't really caught on.
4: So the primary indications that people use medical cannabis are usually for pain, anxiety, and sleep. And it's surprising that we still don't have the good answers.
1: the main reason there's so little research about marijuana and health issues is federal legislation that classified marijuana as a Schedule I drug, among the most dangerous. Now, an executive order from President Trump could open some doors. It moves marijuana from Schedule I, the most restrictive category of drugs, to Schedule III, with the goal of paving the way for further research.
8: This reclassification order will make it far easier to conduct marijuana-related medical research, allowing us to study benefits, potential dangers, and future treatments.
1: Regulations and laws have a major impact on the kinds of treatments that are available to patients and also medical research. In some cases, healthcare providers can even face criminal charges for prescribing treatments or providing services. On this episode, the intersection of health, medicine, and the law. Let's stick with marijuana, or cannabis as it's referred to in a research context. There are lots of unknowns around this drug. For example, how different products like edibles, body creams, or just dried buds behave in the body. Or even basic questions around dosing have gone unanswered. Reporter Liz Tung took a closer look at the legal situation that researchers have faced in trying to study the potential benefits and harms of cannabis, and if the reclassification of the drug could change the game.
9: To understand how we got here, let's start with a quick history lesson. Cannabis first gained a foothold in the U.S. around the 1850s, after an Irish doctor working in India introduced it to Western medicine. This sparked a flurry of studies, and pretty soon, physicians and pharmacists were prescribing cannabis tinctures for a whole host of conditions and symptoms: pain, muscle spasms, insomnia, tetanus, and more. But attitudes toward the drug started to change in the 20th century, especially the 1960s. That is when marijuana use exploded, intertwined as it was with the rising youth counterculture. From rock music to free love to the anti-Vietnam War movement, pot was everywhere, and the kids were loving it. The man, however, was not. Pretty soon, parents, college administrators, and the medical establishment were sounding the alarm, and anti-marijuana ads started airing on TV.
10: So some guys got gas. They were out for kicks, Eddie. They come to depend on pot. Oh, man, knock it off. Next you'll be telling me you can get hooked on pot. You're right, Eddie. Your body doesn't get to need pot like heroin or other hard stuff, but you can get hooked in a different way.
9: Magazines ran panicky exposés on the threat of marijuana, while politicians like Richard Nixon ran on law and order platforms.
11: America's public enemy number one in the United States is drug abuse.
9: Then, in 1970, Congress passed the Controlled Substances Act, creating a new system that classified drugs into five schedules. Schedule 5 was the loosest, mainly for prescriptions and over-the-counter medications. And at the top was Schedule 1, the most restrictive category, for drugs considered highly addictive, dangerous, and with no accepted medical use. That is where marijuana landed, right alongside drugs like LSD and heroin.
12: Congress made all of those initial scheduling decisions.
9: This is Rob Mikos, a professor at Vanderbilt Law School who researches drug law.
12: And I think it decided to place marijuana on Schedule 1 because it believed at the time, based on the best available evidence, that marijuana was a dangerous drug.
9: The law not only formally criminalized marijuana on a federal level, it also made studying the drug a whole lot harder. Some scientists, for example, were interested in how marijuana could help cancer patients deal with the side effects of chemotherapy by reducing their nausea, stimulating appetite, and easing their pain. But if researchers wanted to study it, they now had to jump through a bunch of hoops set up by the newly created Drug Enforcement Agency, or DEA. Still, Rob says, Congress did leave some wiggle room. Drugs could be rescheduled, but only under very specific conditions.
12: Unless you proved using gold standard scientific evidence, like randomized controlled trials, unless you proved that marijuana has a currently accepted medical use, that it's effective at treating some medical condition, the agency claimed without that proof, it had no power to move marijuana to a lower schedule.
9: This turned out to be something of a catch-22. There would be no rescheduling without Gold Star research, but scientists couldn't do a lot of that research until marijuana was rescheduled. Or they could try, but DEA restrictions made it pretty tough.
12: And so the agency kept repeating this line that without that proof, we can't reschedule it. It has to stay on Schedule 1.
9: Almost immediately after the Controlled Substances Act passed in 1970, advocates started pushing to reschedule marijuana. But the federal government held its line.
12: And really from the get-go, the DEA rebuffed those petitions.
9: In the end, though, it wasn't research or the federal government that brought about change. It was state politics. In 1996, California kicked off a sea change when its voters passed a ballot initiative legalizing medical marijuana, largely in response to the AIDS epidemic. The victory seemed to validate advocates' decades-long claims about marijuana's therapeutic value. But here's the thing. There still wasn't much hard evidence supporting those claims, all of which got a few California legislators wondering.
5: What is the medical evidence for medicinal cannabis anyway?
9: This is Igor Grant, a neuropsychiatrist at UC San Diego. At the time, he was studying substance use among patients with HIV/AIDS, and his research put him in touch with a state senator who'd supported the ballot initiative named John Vasconcelos.
5: He said, well, what would it take? We suggested, well, why don't you establish a center for medicinal cannabis research?
9: And so in the year 2000, they did. The Center for Medicinal Cannabis Research, or CMCR, at UC San Diego, and Igor became its director. The new center had the support of California behind it, but they still had to deal with federal drug regulations and, of course, the DEA, the Drug Enforcement Agency, which Igor quickly realized would be no cakewalk.
5: Yeah, there was a big learning curve.
9: Because marijuana was still a Schedule 1 drug, which meant there were a lot of hoops they needed to jump through in order to get federal approval for their research. Just sourcing the marijuana for their studies turned out to be a giant headache.
5: At the time, there was only one legal source.
9: The National Institute on Drug Abuse via the University of Mississippi, the sole federally authorized grower of marijuana for research.
5: Now, to access that, of course, you had to have an approved protocol, a study.
9: Which had to be approved by both the FDA and the Drug Enforcement Agency.
5: And that is a process that sometimes took a while.
9: A while, meaning anywhere from 6 months to a year and a half. It was a complicated, tedious process, which was then followed by in-person inspections. In one case, Igor remembers, they were working out of a trailer, which the DEA inspector worried could be stolen with the marijuana inside, despite the fact that it had no wheels.
5: So we had to find a way to bolt it to the concrete underneath.
9: Despite all these hurdles, the field has grown exponentially over the past few decades. New academic research centers have popped up across the country, swept into existence alongside laws by most states, more than 40, legalizing marijuana for medical use. And yet, when Ziva Cooper, a professor of psychiatry and anesthesiology at UCLA, first came to cannabis research in 2007, she was struck by the vast gaps between use and research.
4: What I found was very little information related to the evidence supporting the use of cannabis for the medical symptoms that these states were approving its use. And so the primary indications that people use medical cannabis are usually for pain, anxiety, and sleep. And it's surprising that we still don't have the good answers.
9: And a big part of the reason why is because even though medical marijuana is widely available, there's just as much red tape surrounding rigorous research as ever. Ryan Vondre is a psychiatry professor and researcher at the Johns Hopkins Cannabis Science Laboratory. And he says when they get grants to do research, a lot of time is wasted doing paperwork.
13: And the clock starts the day we get that grant. And then it takes us 9 months to start the research because of all the regulatory stuff.
9: And Ryan says the more they learn about cannabis, the more factors and questions they have to take into account. For example, there are some potential harms associated with marijuana, which then have to be included in applications. He says 20 years ago, a research request was about 3 pages long.
13: And now our submissions to the FDA are like 50 pages long. And so while we've expanded what we can do, it has become more complicated. And because it's become more complicated, I think it's harder to do now than it was 20 years ago.
9: Add to that the vast variety of products available today, gummies, drops, vaped products with different potencies, and you have a serious research mess on your hands. So how will President Trump's executive order, which would move marijuana from Schedule 1 to Schedule 3, change things? The answer I got from the experts I talked to surprised me. Here's Rob, the guy who studies drug law.
14: Yeah, I'm skeptical that rescheduling really accomplishes much.
9: And Ziva.
4: My gut tells me that this probably won't change very much in our world as researchers.
9: And Ryan.
13: My first reaction was, how is that going to work?
9: The move could be meaningful in some ways. It signals that marijuana is not as addictive or as dangerous as other drugs, and that it could have therapeutic value. And it would also cut down on some of that red tape we talked about, which would mean fewer required approvals and less oversight. But there's still a lot that rescheduling wouldn't fix. Those gummies, vapes, and drops that patients are using, researchers can't study those products because even Schedule 3 drugs are still controlled substances. That means they require very specific oversight along with registration with the Drug Enforcement Agency, both for the researchers and the producers. Here's Rob.
14: And I guarantee you that there's not a marijuana supplier out there now that has that registration. And if you don't get that registration, you're still breaking the law. You're still violating the CSA, even if the drug is now on Schedule 3 rather than Schedule 1.
9: The CSA being the Controlled Substances Act. And with the huge diversity of cannabis products and compounds, Ziva says it's still unclear which ones will be included in the rescheduling.
4: It seems like not all cannabis is going to be Schedule 3. It's going to be very specific types of cannabis that will have to be very well defined, I think, by the FDA. For example, does moving cannabis to Schedule 3 also include, you know, pure Delta-9 tetrahydrocannabinol, you know, that is also studied in the laboratory as well? Or will that still be Schedule 1 because it's not necessarily in plant form or because it's synthesized in the laboratory? So it seems like a small, tiny detail, but it has enormous impact in the lives of researchers and in general, the public health knowledge related to cannabis and cannabinoids.
9: Here's Ryan, the psychiatry researcher from Johns Hopkins.
13: And so on one end of the spectrum, we have high THC containing cannabis products that have abuse liability that if taken at a high enough dose can cause unwanted adverse effects like paranoia, nausea, vomiting, things like that. And on the other end of the spectrum, we have topically applied products that predominantly contain cannabidiol or CBD, which has no abuse liability.
9: Unfortunately, Ryan says, there's really no easy solution beyond addressing each form individually.
13: My argument in all of this is that we need to stop trying to talk about cannabis as a single product and break it into individual product categories. And so we need to regulate inhalable products different from edible products, different from topical products, different from suppositories.
9: Rob says rescheduling marijuana probably won't have a huge payoff in the end. It likely won't lead to FDA approval, which in turn would lead to standardized prescription medications with consistent dosing, insurance coverage, and clear clinical guidelines, compared with today's variable dispensary products. So then what is the point of rescheduling? Why bother? Rob says he thinks it's partly political theater and partly a misunderstanding of what rescheduling will actually accomplish.
14: I think for a long time, people assumed, well, if you move this to Schedule 3, yeah, that would make it legal, because look at all the other drugs that are on Schedule 3 right now. They're all legal. You can buy them in a pharmacy, like ketamine or Tylenol with codeine.
9: But there's a huge difference between marijuana and drugs like the ones Rob just mentioned. Ketamine and Tylenol with codeine have randomized controlled trials backing them, research demonstrating their medical efficacy that earned them FDA approval. Marijuana doesn't, and Rob doubts that it will anytime soon. Because even without the Schedule 1 restrictions, researchers still face a major barrier: funding. With more traditional lab-made drugs, those trials are funded by pharmaceutical companies. But you can't really patent marijuana and make a lot of money off of it. If we want to see real change that will really grow marijuana research, Rob says, a different fix is in order.
14: You know, ultimately, if you don't like federal marijuana law, only Congress can change it. Can change it in kind of a widespread and satisfactory manner. The president can reschedule a drug as long as certain criteria are met, but Congress, through a statute, could basically say, we want to treat marijuana like alcohol or tobacco. So Congress could change all this in an instant, but Congress doesn't seem to want to do anything.
1: That story was reported by Liz Tong. We're talking about the intersection of medicine and the law. Britt Carpenter was addicted to opioids for years, spiraling into homelessness, near-death overdoses, and arrests. He knew that he wanted to get out of this toxic cycle, stop using drugs, but he was scared, especially of managing his withdrawal symptoms. Then he met a woman who told him she was a medical marijuana pharmacist, something Britt had never heard of.
15: Whoa, what a job you got, you know? And I was like, oh, I'm like, and she's like, have you ever considered using that? And I said, no, I haven't. I said, because I'm trying to get off of drugs. I'm not trying to stay on drugs.
1: She explained that there were different types of cannabis products that could help with symptoms during withdrawal, like trouble sleeping, pain, or anxiety. Also something Britt had never heard of.
15: We just got a bag of pot, you know, and broke the seeds out of it and smoked it. And, you know, I started looking into it more, and I started to peel some layers back and talk to some people and go down rabbit holes and find out, you know, the health benefits, find out the natural benefits to it.
1: At the time, in 2015, medical marijuana was not available in Pennsylvania, where Britt lives.
15: I didn't want to get cannabis off the black market here because it still wasn't legal, because then you didn't know what you're getting. So I actually flew out to Denver.
1: He worked with a dispensary to find a product that would help him.
15: I found myself sleeping. I found myself eating. I mean, I weighed 145 pounds, 150 pounds, a 5'11" guy, you know, I looked bad.
1: Since Britt took that life-changing trip to Colorado, medical marijuana has become much more available. The legal situation has eased up, but he says many people are still reluctant to even consider cannabis as an option with recovery from opioid addiction.
15: You know, the stigma behind the cannabis was so strong back then that people were like, oh, no, you're just going to give him more drugs. Today now, I believe that voices like mine because I have been a very successful recovery story, because I have been focused on my recovery. If I hadn't shot up anything into my arm in almost 11 years, and if I haven't taken any type of sleep aid or benzo or something that was going to make me crash out, crash my car, get another DUI, not function, go into black holes, I feel that was a win. So I want to be a voice for that.
1: That's Britt Carpenter. He's a recovery advocate and the executive director of Philly Unknown Project, which helps people who are living with addiction. We're talking about the intersection of medicine and the law. Coming up, in the 1970s, shortly after Roe v. Wade had been decided, a young black physician was at the center of a court battle, accused of manslaughter after performing an abortion.
16: When they said guilty, guilty, guilty, guilty, how he couldn't believe that this was happening to him.
1: That's next on The Pulse.
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0: This is The Pulse. I'm Mike and Scott. We're talking about the intersection of medicine and the law. With Roe v. Wade having been overturned by the Supreme Court and several states adding restrictive new abortion laws, many women's health providers find themselves under immense pressure, facing the threat that medical procedures could lead to criminal prosecution. That seems like a new development, but tensions were equally high after Roe v. Wade was first decided more than 50 years ago. Anti-abortion groups geared up for a massive and changed fight. Since abortion was now legal, new battles centered around ethical issues and when lines were being crossed. One case became a national focal point. It centered around a young Black physician named Kenneth Edelin. Reporter Linda Marsa was able to track down some of the people closest to this 1975 case, and she has this story.
1: Kenneth Edelin's ambition to work in medicine and women's health was shaped by a tragic loss during his childhood. When Edelin was 12, his mother died from breast cancer.
2: He didn't want another child to go through what he had gone through, to lose their mother at a young age, and that he would do everything he could to take that path and to take care of women and to take care of particularly Black women if he could.
1: This is Barbara Edelin, Edelin's widow. He died in 2013.
2: So that was his mission, and that was the path that he chose.
1: Edelin forged his career in a deeply segregated country, attending Meharry Medical College, a private Black medical school in Nashville. During his third year of med school in 1966, he witnessed a harrowing incident that deepened his resolve to improve health care for women. Barbara says he was called to the emergency room to help a young woman, still a teenager. Her comatose body had been dumped at the front entrance of the ER.
2: By the time he got there, it was a botched abortion. She was too far gone. And he has said that watching her die and watching the chief who was on duty that day, the staff physician, just hold her hand because there was nothing else anyone could do, what made him feel as though, why couldn't we do better? Why can't we save these women?
1: This was the 1960s, before abortion was legalized, and women often resorted to dangerous and very unsafe methods to end unwanted pregnancies. Michelle Goodwin is an expert in reproductive justice at the Georgetown University Law Center.
3: At the backdrop of Roe v. Wade were parents coming home to find their daughters dead in bathtubs, having bled out. Men coming home and finding their wives on the dining room table dead. There was a reality to what was taking shape there that was inescapable across socioeconomics, across race.
1: By the time abortion became legal, Edelin was the first Black chief resident in obstetrics and gynecology at Boston City Hospital, and one of only two doctors at the hospital willing to perform these procedures. In 1973, Edelin was called in to treat a patient, a teenager who was about 5 or 6 months pregnant. Despite the advanced pregnancy, he didn't hesitate.
2: And his life changed that day. Life literally changed. He was doing his job. He just went down to the clinic to see this young woman like any other patient. She was 17. He saw that she was desperate, wanted to go to college, did not want to be pregnant, did not want her father to know.
1: Edelin completed the procedure. 8 months later, in April of 1974, a grand jury indicted him for manslaughter. Barbara, his widow, says Edelin was stunned in disbelief. He argued that he had practiced within legal parameters, but Boston City Hospital suspended him.
2: They felt as though this was going to be a real smear on their reputation.
1: But Edelin's peers stood by him.
2: There was an uproar. Even the house physicians, the association, the house officers said no. You know, he was doing his job. He was delivering medical care. He hasn't been convicted of anything. You cannot suspend this man.
1: Many newspapers took Edelin's side, calling the charges a quote-unquote disgraceful, quote-unquote witch hunt. More than 100 physicians across the country would later take out supportive ads in the New York Times. Hundreds of his colleagues protested on the hospital steps.
2: The rallying around him was a surprise for him because he didn't know so many people cared. The nurses, the staff, you know, all the technicians, I mean, they were standing in front of the hospital, you know, rallying around him.
1: The hospital reinstated Edelin within a week because of the pushback, but the manslaughter trial went forward. Barbara says Edelin was terrified.
2: And he was worried that his license was going to be suspended. That would have been the worst. I mean, he wouldn't have been able to practice medicine.
1: When the trial started in 1975, it put everything that happened that day under a microscope. Abortion was legal, even in later stages of pregnancy. But Edelin's approach was being scrutinized. He had performed a saline abortion on the patient. It's not a procedure used today, but essentially it triggers uterine contractions to expel any tissue.
4: But that didn't work.
1: That's Mary Ziegler. She's a law professor at the University of California, Davis, who has written extensively about the Edelin case. Mary says that after the saline abortion didn't work, Edelin used another method.
4: Dr. Edelin then completed the procedure using a technique called hysterotomy, which involves, you know, making an incision in the uterus and detaching the fetus from the placenta by hand. And that was legal.
1: But prosecutors argued that this was outside of the legal scope. Because a hysterotomy is similar to a C-section, prosecutors claim that Edelin had not performed an abortion, but that a live birth had happened and that the fetus was deprived of oxygen in the process. The trial spoke to some of the arguments at the heart of the abortion debate.
4: To say essentially that what happened here was not healthcare, right? That was something that was being contested at the time. Is abortion just a medical procedure like any other? Or is it manslaughter, which is what prosecutors were contesting?
1: In the heavily Roman Catholic Boston of the 1970s, opinions over abortion were sharply divided, and the Edelin case became a flashpoint for abortion opponents. During this time, Judy Brown, who is president of the American Life League, the nation's oldest grassroots Catholic anti-abortion organization, was working with the National Right to Life Committee.
5: Well, the political scenario in Boston in 1973 was anything but normal. The Catholic Church was united behind Cardinal Bernard Law and the other bishops in that state, and they wanted to make a point that Edelin was, in fact, a killer, that what he had done was against the moral law, and that what he had done violated even the civil law.
1: Judy says during this time, post-Roe, the anti-abortion movement was looking for a way forward, a way to reframe its message and approach.
5: The message could no longer be about whether or not abortion should be legal, because it was legal. The message became, is it ethical to perform an abortion when, in fact, that abortion will kill a person who is separate in every way from the mother? And that, to me, was a defining moment for focusing the pro-life movement on the truth about what is happening during an abortion. Is there a baby, and is that baby dying, or is it simply another surgical procedure? And the pro-life movement coalesced around the argument that abortion takes a human life.
1: Vivian Penn was a pathologist at Tufts University near Boston at the time. She says many people in the medical community worried that abortion opponents were looking for a test case to challenge the Roe decision.
6: We thought they were going to go after the use for fetal tissue research, which we know continues even to today to be controversial. So there was quite a shock when it turned out that instead the indictment went towards Ken for having conducted what was seen as a legal abortion. And this really shook up not only the medical community, but also the community at large. Women had been celebrating the fact that abortion finally had been declared legal and could be a legal procedure.
1: Vivian later helped organize Edelin's defense committee. She raised funds for his legal fees because many in the medical community thought he was being scapegoated.
6: He was the one that was being tackled personally. He was sort of becoming the sacrificial lamb, as some have called it, for a cause that was a political and some thought religious cause.
1: The trial was also happening with the backdrop of deep racial tensions in Boston, a time of violent riots that were erupting in the city over forced busing to integrate the schools.
7: If you're not going to disperse, you're going to be arrested.
1: Barbara, Edelin's widow, says those tensions and the trial dominated the headlines.
2: Both cases were on the front page of the Globe, I understand, and the Herald Tribune every day. It was children being bused and then the Edelin trial. And both of them involved either black children or this black doctor. So the issue of race was very prominent in both cases.
1: Racial tensions were also evident during the trial. The all-white jury was comprised mostly of working-class Catholics. Newspapers later reported that a jury used the N-word during deliberations. They convicted Edelin, even after many experts testified that the doctor's actions were completely within medical standards. The courtroom erupted when the verdict was read, and Barbara says it was shocking.
2: When they said guilty, guilty, guilty, guilty, how he couldn't believe that this was happening to him. And they called him the N-word, particularly he found out after the verdict was read and as people were going out in the hallway, you know, people were saying things like, well, we knew he did it. We knew the N did it.
1: Abortion opponent Judy Brown says she was not surprised by the verdict.
5: Because if you read the Hippocratic Oath, for example, doctors are supposed to do everything they possibly can to save patients, not kill patients. So the question became, as it always does, is the abortion killing a person or is it simply removing a growth from the mother's womb? And the pro-life movement universally took the position that that preborn baby was an individual in every sense of the word, not the same as his mother, but a separate individual.
1: The judge sentenced Edelin to a year's probation. Soon an appeal was underway. More than half a dozen groups filed friend of the court briefs in support, including Planned Parenthood, the ACLU, the League of Women Voters, and the National Medical Association. Edelin continued to practice medicine while his case was on appeal, but he worried he would lose his license if the conviction stood. He was left in limbo for over a year until the Massachusetts Supreme Judicial Court overturned his conviction in 1976 in a unanimous decision. Barbara says in the aftermath, the mild-mannered young doctor became an activist and a major figure in the abortion rights movement.
2: During the appeal process, people wanted to hear his story. And so he began speaking around the country. And so all of a sudden, he became someone who had a voice.
1: His case had national implications.
2: But he also found, you know, some comfort in doing this work because he realized if they could come after him, they could come after anybody.
1: Even though Edelin was exonerated, his trial had a chilling effect. Doctors became reluctant to perform abortions, and late-term procedures became almost taboo. This feels familiar to many physicians practicing today under tightening abortion restrictions, says Vivian Penn.
6: Physicians are hesitant because they just know that somebody's looking over their shoulder, somebody's monitoring who their patients are, and they don't want to lose their medical license or be convicted or end up in jail. But at the same time, they understand the plight of the women who are seeking these abortions late and how sometimes that late-term abortion is the only way to save the patient's life. The imposition of non-scientific political views on how medicine can be practiced is really devastating. And the fact that we've seen an increase in this in very recent years, reminding me of how it used to be in the 70s, 60s and 70s, when I thought we'd gotten by this. It's affecting many young physicians who won't train in some states in OBGYN.
1: Kenneth Edelin went on to a distinguished career as managing director of the Roxbury Comprehensive Community Health Center, which served Boston's Black community. He was also Dean of Minority Affairs at the Boston University School of Medicine, where he was instrumental in recruiting and mentoring minority medical students and chair of Planned Parenthood Federation of America. He died in 2013, nearly a decade before the Supreme Court overturned Roe v. Wade. His widow, Barbara, says if he were alive today, he would be on the front lines.
2: He would say, let's get out. Let's rally. Let's do something. Probably trying to find ways to get to the legal side of this and make a difference.
0: That story was reported by Linda Marsa. 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I'm Mike and Scott. 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Coming up, the state of Oregon recently tightened legislation that's supposed to limit corporate influence on medicine. And a recent case put that legislation to the test.
8: In legal terms, this was a case of first impression, meaning that the law had not been tested in the courts yet.
0: That's next on The Pulse.
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0: This is The Pulse. I'm Mike and Scott. We're talking about the intersection of medicine and the law. Who gets to call the shots in medicine? Who decides which treatments patients receive? And what should drive those decisions? Medical necessity, cost, profit? As private equity firms invest more heavily in healthcare and large corporations continue to consolidate medical systems, those questions are becoming more pressing. Some states are putting legal guardrails in place to limit corporate influence over medicine. Oregon is one of them. The state has a corporate practice of medicine doctrine, laws designed to prevent corporations and non-physicians from controlling medical decisions. Oregon lawmakers recently strengthened those protections. At the core of the law is a simple idea. Medical decisions should be made by licensed clinicians, not investors. Companies can still provide administrative support like billing, HR, scheduling, IT, but they're not supposed to effectively run the practice itself. A recent case tested the limits of this new law. Alan Yu is here now to talk more. So, Alan, what was this lawsuit in Oregon all about?
1: So this was about a hospital system in Oregon called Peace Health. For more than 30 years, Peace Health hired emergency room doctors from a local group called Eugene Emergency Physicians. But earlier this year, Peace Health said they would no longer work with Eugene Emergency Physicians. Instead, they would hire doctors from an out-of-state company called Apollo MD. Apollo MD is a large physician staffing company. They have headquarters in Atlanta, and they work with hospitals around the country.
0: Okay, but that sounds a little bit like a gray area because you're bringing in staff. That doesn't mean the staffing agency is making medical decisions, right?
1: Right, and that was what the legal argument was about. The local doctors sued because they say this contract does not follow the new Oregon law. The Oregon law says a doctor has to run medical practices, not a corporation. And the local doctors say bringing in this staffing company would cross the boundaries of the law.
0: What did the local ER doctor say was at stake? Why did this matter so much?
1: Right. So I talked to one of them. Bianca Jacobs is an ER doctor. She had been working at Peace Health, and she actually went to court to watch part of this lawsuit play out.
2: It was incredibly stressful. The whole experience was essentially to determine if I was going to be able to potentially keep my job.
1: And she moved to Oregon for this job, and she had worked there for more than 10 years. She says that she and the other local doctors know their patients, they know their community, and the new company, Apollo MD, would not be able to easily find doctors who can provide the same level of care.
2: I know the other physicians in the community. When I have a critical patient or I have someone that I'm really worried about, I can call them. I can call that person. I have their number. Maybe our kids go to school together or played sports together. And I can say like, hey, I'm really worried about this person. Can you help me out? Or I need you in the ER right now. And they understand that urgency because we've worked together for so long.
0: Could she have worked for the other company? Could she have just picked up a job with Apollo MD? I mean, they're going to need staff too.
1: Yeah, and she could have, but actually she and all the other local doctors pledged not to. And the reason for that is Eugene Emergency Physicians has this setup where all the doctors feel like they have a say in management decisions.
2: Our group, you know, after you become partner, you are an owner. That means you have an equal say. And having that sort of voice and agency and respect for your opinion as a clinician and with your experiences, I think has been huge in my job satisfaction.
0: And I guess that plays into the issue of patient care, because when doctors feel supported, when they feel like the system works, that tends to result in better outcomes for patients.
1: Yes, and that's at issue too. So I talked to Alex Skog. He's also an ER doctor in Oregon, not part of this local group, but he is a board member of the Oregon chapter of the American College of Emergency Physicians. And he says there's a broader trend going on here where health insurance providers don't pay as much for care. And so hospitals, clinics, and then by extension, doctors feel like they're being squeezed.
3: In my experience, corporate medicine comes in promising to deliver, to meet those expectations for less money to hospitals, to systems. Whether they actually do or not, I don't know. What gets pinched in that is the emergency providers who have to do more with less, and the patients who get lower quality care because you simply can't do as much in less time, you know?
0: What were the reasons why this hospital system, Peace Health, wanted to go with Apollo MD?
1: So Peace Health explained the process by saying that they looked at six different groups that could staff the emergency rooms and ultimately went with Apollo MD because they felt like it would lead to better and more efficient care.
0: This all ended up in a lawsuit. How did the court decide?
1: So the federal judge in charge of the case was skeptical of this new arrangement. Apollo MD had hired this out-of-state doctor to run the new group of emergency physicians. And Apollo MD says this doctor will make medical decisions, not the company executives. But the judge actually called this a shell game because Apollo MD basically controls this doctor. But in the end, the judge didn't really get to decide. The decision was not made in the courtroom. A few weeks in, Peace Health announced they would no longer go with Apollo MD and they'll go back to Eugene Emergency Physicians, which is the local group. And Peace Health and Eugene Emergency Physicians finalized a new 3-year contract after discussing this for weeks.
0: I wonder if perhaps they saw the writing on the wall that this case wasn't going the way they had hoped. But what are the broader implications of what happened here?
1: So I wondered that too. And so I asked Mark Bonanno. He's a lawyer at the Oregon Medical Association, and he watched this case very closely.
4: In legal terms, this was a case of first impression, meaning that the law had not been tested in the courts yet. And so the judge had to spend a lot of time really trying to read and understand the law, even referring at one point, you know, it kind of gave him a brain cramp once in a while.
1: So in the future, if any companies want to take over medical practices in Oregon, they will study this case and how this judge interpreted the law.
0: Could this case and what happened here potentially have an impact beyond Oregon?
1: It could, because all around the country, there are corporations taking over medical practices, whether it's hospitals or clinics. In fact, there are cases like that in West Virginia and North Carolina playing out right now. And on the one hand, it's understandable why this is happening. Maureen Hensley Quinn explained this to me. She works on the cost of healthcare at a health policy nonprofit called the National Academy of State Health Policy. And she says this is happening because it's expensive now to run a hospital or medical practice. And sometimes they need the kind of investment and efficiency that only a big company can bring.
5: To have electronic records, health records, to be able to sync up with others, to be able to coordinate care, to be able to have telehealth, they need support financially for infrastructure.
0: But I guess the tension here is, how do you bring in those efficiencies? How do you bring in the money, the infrastructure that hospitals and clinical practices need without seeing an impact on patient care?
1: Yes, and the other states are interested in tackling that too. Oregon may have been the first state to write a law with such terms to regulate this, but other states like Massachusetts, North Carolina, and Vermont are considering similar laws.
0: Thank you, Alan.
1: Thanks for having me.
0: That's our show for this week. The Pulse is a production of WHYY in Philadelphia. You can find us wherever you get your podcasts. Our health and science reporter,

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3: This is Mill Street Radio from PRX, and I'm your host, Christopher Kimball. Harry Smith isn't just a reporter, he's my favorite reporter. With an ability to get behind the scenes to find the everyday humanity in any situation, Harry has also been witness to the growth of the American food scene.
4: Fall in Freedom, Maine is as beautiful as one would imagine. The tiny hamlet, home

0: to a restaurant where a reservation is as valued as a winning lottery ticket. Of course, down the midway is Bacon on a Stick.
1: Quarter pound of bacon on a stick, only here at the Minnesota State Fair.
0: A walk through New York's Chinatown is a food lover's dream journey.
2: Later in the show, a lifetime of travel and eating stories with Harry Smith. But first, we're headed to the grill with Leela Bunyaratapan. Her book is called Flavors of the Southeast Asian Grill. Leela, welcome to Milk Street.
3: Thank you, Chris. Nice to be here.
2: So let's start with the basics. You know, what defines the grilling in Southeast Asia? I would think the grilling in, I don't know, the Philippines or Indonesia would be different than Thailand. So what are the common threads that holds everything together?
3: In this region, cooking over live fire is pretty common. So we share a lot of traits. And because of our shared geography and climate, the ingredients are pretty similar too. But because of the history and patterns of migration and the cultures and all that, there are differences as well. So you would never get the grilling of the Philippines confused with the grilling of, say, Laos.
2: So you have a traditional Thai clay grill. Let's start with that. Could you describe that to me?
3: Well, actually, it's a big clay jar that is typically used to store water. In the past, it would be rainwater. But some people many years ago started using it as a chicken roaster. Hmm. And that clay jar is huge. It's waist high, and it's about 3 feet across. So you can grill like 8 whole chicken.
2: So would these like hang down into the pot?
3: Hang down like halfway. The fire would be at the bottom. And then you would hang the chicken from the rim of the jar using some sort of metal hook.
2: Ghee smoked chicken and rice in a yogurt marinade. First of all, yogurt, you know, I have for over 40 years, I've been yelling about marinades don't work. But yogurt and chicken does work. Mm. I'm not quite sure why, but it does. So you want to take me through that whole thing?
3: Well, the yogurt in the marinade, the acidity of the yogurt does help. It makes the chicken tender and flavorful. But I think what I love most about that recipe is the smoking technique involved, which came from South Asia. It's called a dunkar, where what you do is you put, for example, like the rice and the chicken, and you put the whole finished dish in a pot or something that has a lid. And then you put ghee, which is South Asian clarified butter. You put that in a little cup. It has to be heat proof. You make a little hole in the mound of rice. And then you put that little cup in there. And then you light a piece of coal. And then you put that in the ghee and it smokes.
2: Oh.
3: And then you immediately close the lid. And then it traps the smoke. It gives the food such an aromatic quality that you cannot get from another method of smoking, not even smoking in a grill or in a smoker.
2: So could you do this just in a cast iron Dutch oven?
3: Yes, you can.
2: I think that's brilliant.
3: And I do it with any, like, for example, outside of the grilling season, because I live in Chicago and we have like 3 months of being able to actually do anything outside. So if I crave my Thai grilled chicken in, say, December, then I make my grilled chicken in the oven or even my air fryer, and then I would use this method. Like, you can even take your leftover fried rice. You can smoke it the next day, and it becomes, like, even better than the original.
2: So so the reverse sear ribeye steaks, is that put them in a low oven and get them up to temperature and then finish them off on a grill or in a pan?
3: Yes.
2: And is that, and that's now something, it seems like reverse sear steaks has become a thing in the last 5 to 10 years, I guess.
3: Yes. Although I would say reverse searing is what the people in Asia have been doing for a long time. They just don't call it reverse searing. Like back in the old days when we used charcoal to cook everything, you bury eggplants, you bury eggs, you bury whole fish wrapped in banana leaves in the embers. And then that would be very, very low heat. And then after it's done, you sear it over direct heat afterwards. So that's like kind of reverse searing, but we just don't call it that.
2: Well, that reminds me of something that Jasper White, he was a famous New England chef, Boston chef, and he said, the next time you think you've invented something in the kitchen, you haven't. he said, just forget it. It's like somebody's done it before. Grilled eggs in the banana leaf boats. I really thought that was really cool. And that's something that goes back a long time, instead of a traditional way of cooking eggs and shrimp or whatever.
3: Yes, this one is actually pretty traditional. It's a northern Thai dish. You put the egg mixture in a banana leaf because when it's cooked, it releases a different type of aroma. It's not exactly smoky, but it's more like tea. And when you cook it on the grill, there is a special alchemy between eggs and banana leaves that you just cannot get from anything else.
2: So you left Thailand, I don't know, 20 years ago. Mm-hmm. Is there something you miss about the whole culture around food that you just can't find in Chicago?
3: In Thailand, specialization is, I would say, in all of Southeast Asia, really, everything is specialized. It's very rare that you would find a good restaurant that does a lot of things well.
2: Oh, that's interesting.
3: Thai restaurants in the U.S. have been set up in such a way that we have created the expectations that there would be everything for everybody. It's almost like a tour of Thailand type of menu where you have regional dishes, you have stir fries, you have noodles, you have appetizers, you have everything. So in some ways, it's good because I would never say no to Thai food. Like, and I feel grateful that we have such great food in Chicago. But at the same time, I miss the specialization of going into a restaurant and know that this restaurant would make the best pad Thai because that's all they do.
2: You have that smoked coconut cake. Tell me about that smoked coconut cake.
3: That recipe is special to me because it's kind of unique to my family. I grew up in a very, very traditional Thai home. It was in Bangkok, and it was in a modern part of the city. But the kitchen was almost like a replica of my great-grandmother's childhood kitchen, which would be in the late 1800s, like,
2: really?
3: Or maybe like early 1900s. Meaning there was no electricity, no gas. And she cooked everything using a stove, which is like waist high. And everything was powered with wood or charcoal. And it was like a museum in a house. And when friends came over, they looked at my kitchen and was like, what is this? You know, like,
2: that's cool.
3: I used to be embarrassed by it because my friends had like woof oven, you know, like Gaggenau and things like that. And I had this oven that looks like a drum barrel with charcoal at the bottom. And then you would bake whatever it is that you want to bake, including this coconut cake, in the middle. And then to brown the top, you put a piece of metal on top.
2: Right.
3: And then you put the burning coal on top of that.
2: Right.
3: So growing up, I thought it was weird. And now I'm like, oh, wow, I witnessed history without knowing
2: Well, that's what growing up is all about. All the things that embarrassed you as a 10-year-old, you realize was super cool.
3: Right.
2: Leela, it's been a great pleasure. And Flavors of the Southeast Asian Grill is definitely going to be one of my favorite books this coming summer. Thank you.
3: Thank you so much, Chris.
2: That was Leela Bunyaratapan. Her book is Flavors of the Southeast Asian Grill. And now Sola Awaley is back to take your calls. Sola is a chef and author of Start Here, Instructions for Becoming a Better Cook. Sola, you've worked in restaurants. I have not, on purpose. But you must have learned stuff you could only learn in a restaurant. You couldn't learn at home. So what's an example of something that you know you only could have learned in a restaurant setting?
4: I'm really good at cutting masking tape into straight pieces.
2: That's great.
4: My tweezer skills are unparalleled.
2: And you use tweezers for doing really annoying little plating things?
4: Really annoying. There was this one dish that was razor clams sliced to look like slivered almonds. And then there was like a mound of some almond cream. And you had to individually place the slivers, alternating the slivers of razor clam and almond into like a little mound without getting any tweezer marks on anything.
2: What?
4: I could do that very quickly. So that's a skill that I'll never need.
2: Yeah, tweezer food. I don't know about tweezer food. So how do you feel about food that has a philosophy behind it versus just going to the local, you know, Italian place? Do you like both? Do you prefer one over the other?
4: I like both, and I think both are important. I know that a lot of people like to hate on fine dining, but I see it in the same way that you look at a movie you watch on a weeknight versus going to the opera.
2: Oh, good point.
4: Maybe not a lot of people watch opera or ballet, but it's really important because it informs all of the other art.
2: Right.
4: And more importantly than that, with fine dining, that's where a lot of people train. I trained in fine dining. I'm not doing it anymore, but it did teach me about discipline, precision.
2: Good point.
4: Understanding like standards. So I think that it's an important training ground, and it does make me worried that we're losing spaces for people to train like that, because a lot of people can't afford to go to culinary school. So it is a great place for people to learn. But yeah, people can't afford to eat there, so it's harder to keep them alive.
2: Well, let me re-ask the question. How do you feel about a food that has backstory, right?
4: Mm-hmm.
2: That is, it's conceptual on some level, versus food that's just cooked and served and eaten? Forgetting about the skill level and everything else, do you care about that at all, or does that matter, or do you prefer one or the other?
4: I care about it, and I think all food has some backstory, even if it's not, like, obvious. Something like that might seem like fast food. Like, there's this place right next to me called Gnocchi on 9th. Have you heard of
2: it? No, I missed that one.
4: For $10, you get a little Chinese takeout container filled with gnocchi. The NYU students line up for it. It's like fast food, but it comes from something. Like, there's originally a place, I think in Canada, where there's like this little old lady who makes gnocchi in a window by hand and sells it in a similar fashion.
2: Oh, I love that.
4: So even though there's this store bought and at a cheaper price point, but it's kind of like echoing that lady's stories. I think everything has a story.
2: That's true.
4: And maybe most of the stories are just for the nerds. And most people just see the tasty food. And I think all of those options are fine.
2: I agree with you. There are times when you want one and times when you want the fine dining experience. Although I find myself wanting that less and less probably than I used to. But all right, let's take a call.
4: Welcome to Milk Street. Who's calling?
5: My name is Elena.
4: What's your question?
5: I am raising two young teen boys. They are just voracious eaters. I also have a husband who is equally voracious. I mean, I'm a trained chef, and I can't keep up with them. Left to their own devices, they'll go for packaged stuff because it's easy and it's satisfying, but it's not great nutrition and it doesn't fill them up. And I'm really concerned about that. So I just need resources and ideas to fill these bellies, snacks, and so on. They have no limits. They eat everything. I have one of them that was eating lamb chops before he stopped nursing. And both of them love oysters. On a Saturday, they'll grab a sack of oysters and grill them.
4: Oh, wow.
5: I mean, they'll eat anything. Yeah, I just need a little help and guidance.
4: Well, you're lucky they eat everything. That makes it so much easier.
5: It does.
4: My mom's move was there would always be stews. I don't know if they want to snack on stews, but my mom would always have several curries in the fridge. And the great thing about that is it actually gets better as it sits. And we would just help ourselves warm up some like chicken curry or fish curry. And there was always hot rice in the rice cooker. But that doesn't feel like snacky.
5: Right, right.
4: I don't know if this is weird, but what if there's just like always a charcuterie plate around?
5: Yeah, they eat some of that at lunchtime. I send them basically with that for lunch.
4: Fancy Lunchables?
5: Yeah, mom-made Lunchables, if you will, because sandwiches are too blasé.
2: Well, I do like, Sola, you had a charmed childhood. Fish curry with warm rice. I mean, geez. I guess at some point, can't you retire from the snacks if you're doing dinner?
5: Oh,
2: I mean, yeah. How come you still have to do
5: this? Oh, I'd like to serve them dinner at 4:30.
2: There you go.
5: Oh,
2: that's it. You got it.
5: You know, I mean, seriously, feed them a full dinner at 4:30. But we are a traditional family. We like to sit down together, and that just doesn't work out. You know, on the weekends, they take themselves out, and they're very adventuresome with their flavors. They love Thai flavors. They love Indian food. They love Mexican. And all of these wonderful foods that are rich in flavor are actually really great because there's a lot of rice and bean kind of combinations.
2: One thing they do in Mexico City is they just take this great cheese with raw onion, roll it up, put it in a dish, throw on a tomato sauce, and throw in the oven. You know, any taco is just the tortilla with something on it. So you could have salsas sitting around, much or whatever sauce, and then you can put anything you want on it. That's the simplest thing in the world. That would be high on my list. Sola?
4: Are they old enough to cook?
5: A little bit.
4: I like a meaty snack. So I feel like if they have oven privileges, you could have some wings or ribs that are like marinated, and then they can just throw it in the oven, 375. 45 minutes, and then just gnawing some meat.
2: It's the 45 minutes, though. I don't know.
4: That's too long,
2: right? That could
4: right?
2: be too long, okay. Yeah. I have a 31-year-old, and all I have to do for him is a baguette, room temperature, salted butter, and cheddar cheese.
5: Yeah, we do that. Or we do sweet cream butter with Nutella.
2: Yeah, there you go.
5: I'm constantly in books, and, you know, what other great books do you like as resources?
2: There's a great book called Mediterranean Street Foods that came out a long time ago. You should take a look at that. But I would say the things I would do are the very simple, like, sandwiches you find in Europe, right? Like baguette or facelle, sliced in half, butter, little jambon, a little ham, maybe a little cheese. I mean, the kind of things you could just pick up at a deli in Paris, right? Or in Italy, in Rome, it's the same thing.
5: Right.
2: It's focaccia sliced in half with something simple, cheese, whatever, in the center. You could do a million things with that. I don't have young kids with great palates like you do, so you obviously did something right, so congratulations.
5: Oh, thank you.
2: All right, take care. Thanks for calling.
5: Thanks so much.
2: Yeah.
5: All right, you take care. Bye-bye.
4: Bye.
2: This is Mosier Radio. If you have a question, call us, 855-426-9843, or just email us at questions@milkstreetradio.com. Welcome to Milk Street. Who's calling?
6: Hi, my name's Tracy Walker.
2: Hey, Tracy Walker, how can we help you?
6: Well, I read your Kitchen Insider piece with great joy. You gave great definitive clarity to the issue of bay leaves, and I was prompted to throw away all my bay leaves, and I felt great joy. And then on the next page of the monthly magazine, there was a recipe for leek and potato soup that called for bay leaves, and my heart fell.
2: Well, let me explain to you how things work at Milk Street. It's a group of people who argue about things. And my food editor likes bay leaves. And I think, for the most part, they're useless. But that was his recipe. So I'm not a king who rules all of the kingdom. We have discussions. But I have to say, dried bay leaves. Now, we are going to do a test on this shortly to get some really premium ones in. But the ones I've used in the supermarket, I find have very, you never know they were in the dish. Now, fresh bay leaves, I think, have a kind of an odd flavor. It's very different than the dried bay leaves. So I don't really like those. But I'm open to the idea that there are dried bay leaves out there that do have flavor. I like, potentially, the smell of them. But have you noticed you open a jar of bay leaves and there's no smell?
6: Yeah, there's nothing.
2: Yeah, there's nothing. So it's like it's the emperor's new clothes. It's like if you open up a spice jar or whatever, herb jar, and there's no odor, there's no flavor. I mean, I don't know. Sola, what do you think?
4: I believe in bay leaves.
2: Well, it's good.
4: I do. You know, I've done some dishes where they're like kind of the highlight, and then it is quite noticeable. Like I roasted carrots in a bed of bay leaves just because I had a lot of dry bay leaves.
2: Okay,
4: and
2: but
4: the flavor did really come through there.
2: Yeah, but how many bay leaves were you using?
4: Maybe like 40.
2: Okay. All right. Okay, made my point.
6: That's like $50 worth of Bailey's.
4: Yeah, maybe, yeah. Well, my husband makes this tomato sauce that's really delicious, and it's literally just butter, bay leaves, and tomato passata.
2: Right.
4: And it really comes through there. I feel like it's very impactful. But I guess, yeah, maybe if it's like a stew with a million other things and like wine and stock, I don't know if you need it.
2: A beef stew with two bay leaves is just a joke. I mean, you're not going to ever taste it, right?
6: Yeah, this leek and potato soup has six garlic cloves. It's got red pepper flakes. It's got salt. It's got pepper. It's got leeks. The subtle bay leaf flavor, just to me, I've never been able to taste it.
2: Yeah, I'm with you.
4: Well, what's this test going to be?
2: I think we're going to have to infuse, like take chicken stock, you know, or something like that and infuse it with, you know, simmer it with bay leaves for half an hour or something. I think that we'll probably have to try a few other things, but that would be the starting point. But I would point out that since you have lots of restaurant experience, where are you sourcing your bay leaves? You probably get a better quality, right? Or are you just going to the supermarket?
4: No, I get everything from Burlap and Barrel, and it's super fresh
2: well, Burlap,
4: and fragrant.
2: Okay, well, there you go.
4: Wait, have you had, there's this dessert that they used to do at this Spanish restaurant. I don't remember the name, but it was, they dipped a bay leaf in donut batter and fried it, and then you like ate the donut batter off the leaf. It was incredible.
2: No, I've never heard of that.
4: There's a time and place for bay leaves.
2: Well, Tracy, I think you and I agree, but I am open to the possibility.
6: I look forward to hearing about the test. I am honored that you took my call. I'm a huge fan of both of you. So thank you.
2: Thanks, Tracy. Take care.
4: Thank you.
6: Bye-bye.
4: Bye.
2: Special thanks to Sola for joining me on the phone lines. She'll be back later in the show. Coming up next, my interview with Harry Smith.
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0: This is Mill Street Radio. I'm your host, Christopher Kimball. Now it's time for a conversation with a friend, a very good friend. I first met Harry Smith when I was a guest on the CBS Morning Show, and I knew at once that he was a very different sort of morning show host. Curious, very well prepared, and always in the present. He's also traveled the world as a reporter for CBS, and most recently with the Today Show on NBC. Harry, welcome to Milk Street.
1: This is so cool for me. You have no idea. It's really great to hear your voice. We have not had the opportunity to get together in person in several years. Makes me crazy. And yeah, it's really great to be with you.
0: My favorite part is I'm the host. And our entire relationship, you've been the host.
1: That's right.
0: We'll see how I do.
1: Well, here's the other part of it, though. We've had an off-air friendship. Yes. That goes back years, and have enjoyed some great meals together and amazing conversations that I wouldn't trade for anything.
0: Well, it goes back to the CBS Early Show. You did that for, what, 17 years or
1: something like that altogether, yeah.
0: Long period of time. That's where we met. So what are some of the moments doing that that were really memorable for you, either just horrendously awful or great or just memorable?
1: There was only one really, really, really bad one. I was doing a segment with a lovely young woman, not a chef per se, kind of a food personality. And we each had a mandolin.
0: Oh, yeah. Yeah.
1: Right. And I glanced over to respond to something she said, which is...
0: Not a good idea.
1: Not a good idea. And I am bleeding to beat the band. I always carry a handkerchief in my pocket. And so during the rest of this segment, I am holding my hand, my poor little pinky from like with this hand, and trying to keep it below camera so that nobody could see it. Right. And thank goodness when the segment was over, the doctor on the show had just done the segment. Her father worked at Roosevelt Hospital. She said, I'll call my dad. You just go see him. So over I went, and he sewed me up. But oh, my God, the pain and the blood.
0: Yeah.
1: What a awful.
0: So let me change course for a second. You went to Haiti after the 2010 earthquake, and you did this amazing segment. I still remember it. You walked around. People were cooking. Mm-hmm. They were charging cell phones with generators. But the part that really got to me was... you were being taken around by a fixer. That's the person who drives you around. His name was Sebastian, and he took you out to his home and introduced you to his wife, Michelle, and their two-year-old son. And you turned to the camera. Mm-hmm. No, it was a voiceover, I think. And you said, I wonder what will become of this child, his mother, and my friend. And the reason I bring this up, besides the fact I thought it was brilliant, was... You were looking for the humanity, right, underneath the disaster to connect people to the story.
1: Yeah.
0: And I just thought, A, that's not what most reporters do well, but you do extremely well. And two, and this is a long curve, but that's what cooking does, right? I mean, you connect people from different cultures through the cooking, even though they look different and speak a different language. So it struck me, and I wonder what you think of that analogy.
1: I couldn't agree with you more. So my ethnic background is Dutch, like as in from the Netherlands. I took my mother there after my father passed away decades ago. And in these little villages especially, there'd be a place called the Echte Bakker, which meant it was an authentic bakery. And I just love that word, that Echte. And as I've tried to talk to young reporters and producers about when you go into the field, you're searching for the ekta. You're looking for that actual, genuine thing.
0: Right.
1: It's that commonality.
0: So you've traveled a great deal. Matter of fact, you actually had a travel show. You want to tell us about that travel show? I love that show.
1: Oh, my God. We did a thing during the CBS days called it Travels with Harry. Yeah. And we would just... go out. And one of the ways I describe it is I love to do stories that are not in the paper. So some of it would be me saying, well, you know, I've never really gone there. And I wonder if we can find that thing that's there, that person that's there who has, you know, something worth sharing. So, yeah, that was what that was about. It was great.
0: So you also had this great story about being in Iraq just days before the war starts, and you have this really good meal.
1: Yeah. We're with a fixer, and you know you're in a police state when the government says, this person's going with you. So the war's going to start any minute, and the fixer says, I want to take you to this place for lunch. And it was a bath party, and I liken the bath party at that state in Iraq's history to more as a mafia than a political organization. And everybody is in these very dark green plain uniforms. And we walk in and we're so, you know, God, you're not from here. And we sit down, and the second we sit down, this hot naan-like bread flops in front of us. It's literally from the stove to the table. And everything there was, I'll never forget this. I felt like, well, the hummus felt like silk in my mouth. And the tabbouleh was so fresh and so fragrant. And afterwards I thought, well, is this because, you know, the war's going to start in a couple of days maybe, and we're a little extra, our senses are on overdrive, or is this just the food is that good? And I think it was really more of the latter.
0: And then Germany, Munich, of course, you know, the beer halls.
1: Oh, my gosh. So I think it's the oldest one there. It's called the Augustiner. So my wife and I are there and drinking these really tall beers, and the Sauerbraten and the Spätzle, and it's just like, oh, every bite was so great. And, you know, maybe 10 or 15 feet away, this table of men, it's maybe a half a dozen, eight, nine guys, they start singing. And I thought, this is, and they're all in harmony and they sing so well. I guess, you know, maybe that's why we get on these planes and go these places, because we hope to be surprised. And that was a great surprise. Having a great meal with people you care about, or even somebody you just met, can actually be a transcendent experience. And
0: why do you say that?
1: Because you're aware enough that of whatever the care that was taken to prepare the food, and you're aware of your surroundings, and you're aware of the person sitting across from you. And that's, you know, when you recall it later, it gives you goosebumps. Mm-hmm. And that's transcendent. Am I crazy?
0: No, I think that's the best thing about food. It facilitates a larger experience, right? It's sort of the baseline for whatever goes on around it.
1: Right. Can I tell a food story?
0: Sure.
1: I mentioned my Dutch heritage, and my mother was not a good cook. Just not great. But God, could she bake. Man, could she bake. And every Saturday morning of my entire life that I could remember, when I lived in the same house with her at 18236 Oakwood Avenue in Lansing, Illinois, every Saturday morning I would awaken to the aroma of bread rising. Mm. Oh, my God. She made the most phenomenal raisin bread. And that aroma and the safety and the comfort and the warmth of that, just as a place in your own heart and in your own sort of memory bank, is just amazing. So, yeah, that's food, right?
0: You talk about Jamaica, and you say you come back here and get a red stripe beer, doesn't taste the same. So do you think that's because it's not 80 degrees and you're on a beach, or is that because it actually doesn't taste the same?
1: Well, okay, so my wife and I were in France, and we were eating at a restaurant. I know this sounds so snotty, but we were eating at a restaurant on the Côte d'Azur. Amazing place, amazing place. And we're doing a cheese course at the end, and one of the cheeses was Livero. And so we come back and, you know, we're on the Upper West Side and we go to Fairway or wherever. And my wife is looking for Livero and she can't find it. And the cheese guy comes out and she says, I want Livero. And he says, you don't want Livero. I mean, talk about lost in translation. Yes, she did want Livero, but when you brought it home and you opened up the package, you just said, did I really eat this? Sometimes
0: it's ripe.
1: It just does not. The memory is what you should hang on to, right? And I think also sometimes there are different wines or different kinds of foods or things that you think, well, I'm going to make this here. And it has a lot more to do with geography, I think, than we give credit to.
0: Well, it also changes your habits. I know in Jamaica, like the first day you go to lunch at 12:30 and you order a dark and stormy, right?
1: Mm-hmm.
0: And the next day it's 12. The next day it's 11:30.
1: Oh.
0: And then the next day it's around 11. You're going like, well, you know, it's like, we could have an early lunch.
1: Well, and you know, although there are aspects about that, I remember going to Italy for the first time, and I was right in the middle of my first tour on the morning news at CBS, and I was just constantly exhausted. And I could slow down. I could slow down enough to appreciate that the pace of life there was so different and so much better. And we were with a couple of other families, and we had rented this old villa, and we hired a local woman to cook for us. And I'll never forget this. One day, I see her walk up the little gravel driveway, and she has by the feet two chickens, right? And so I said, well, I know what's for dinner now. And then as she's walking through the yard, she's picking this and she's picking that and she's picking this and she's picking that. And the best meals were on as meals. And we would stand up at the end of the meal and just praise her, standing ovations every night that she cooked. It was just that good because, you know what, in the end of the day, Chris Kimball, it was ekta.
0: Mm. Harry, it's been an enormous pleasure. Next time, please, over meal, I hope.
1: Oh, my
0: really
1: gosh.
0: Really good to check in. Thanks for doing
1: this. It's my absolute pleasure. Thank you for having me.
0: That was television reporter Harry Smith. It's no secret that the media today is almost never about the everyday lives of the people who make the laws, fight the wars, cook the food, or doctor the sick. Harry Smith is a reporter who thrives on the little things. He cares about people, he cares about their stories. He believes that the quotidian tells the bigger picture. As the digital age proceeds apace, I predict that the analog will become the hot new trend. Writing things down on paper, stopping by to see a neighbor in person, joining the local rescue squad, cooking. Some might say that Harry Smith and those like him have an expiration date that is long past due. I say that his way of seeing the world is, in fact, our future, not our past. You're listening to Milk Street Radio. Coming up, what your knees and Spanish paella have in common.
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0: I'm Christopher Kimball, and you're listening to Milk Street Radio. Right now, it's time for another call with my special guest co-host, Sola El Whaley.
1: Welcome to Milk Street. Who's calling?
2: Hi, my name is Jess.
1: Hi, Jess. What question do you have for us today?
2: My question is, my brother sold me half a cow, and we have a bunch of steaks that I do not know how to cook. And I say that because I do not own a grill, and we have been trying to do a reverse sear on these steaks. They're New York strips. They're really tough. And I cooked a giant meal. We did the steaks, we did asparagus, we did stuffed potatoes, and then we sat down to eat the steaks, and they were very, very tough. So what I have figured out is that I can cook a mean pot roast with New York strip, and I can cook them down for long periods of time in the oven, like to do a burrito filling or a taco, like shredded tacos, but we can't just eat steak because this meat is so tough. So my question to you is, how can I cook this other than cooking it in the oven for such long periods of time?
1: Well, it sounds like with the reverse sear, I feel like it typically does a good job at keeping the meat tender. So I think that the issue is with the meat itself. So I would look for ways to like tenderize it. My instinct is I would want to slice it thin and do like a bulgogi marinade. And
2: so I've done that.
1: You've done that.
2: Yeah. Huh. So I did the bulgogi. I just did it in the oven. Like I put in all the seasonings and I just cooked it down for a few hours. But as far as putting anything in the skillet, I haven't done that.
1: Yeah. If you slice it thin and marinate it and you don't have a grill, you could do it like a quick sear in a hot griddle pan or cast iron.
2: Okay.
1: That's usually how I do it at home because I don't want to fire up the grill all the time.
2: Yeah.
1: It's going to get like really nice caramelization and it only takes a couple minutes aside. So it's quick.
2: Okay.
1: You just need to marinate it like overnight. You could also, I love making suya with tougher cuts. So suya is the Nigerian way of having meat. It's the name of the spice blend and the meat, but it's really simple. It's just like ground peanuts, onion, ginger, garlic, chili, but it's so much flavor, just that like combo. It's all stuff you probably already have, but similar thing.
2: Yeah.
1: You like slice it thin, get it coated in the suya, let it hang out overnight, and then throw it under the broiler like you would a kebab.
2: Oh, okay. How do you spell that?
1: S-U-Y-A.
2: Okay, I can try that. So I guess the big question is, am I never going to be able to sit down and just have a steak with these cuts of meat?
0: Can I ask a question?
2: Yes.
0: So was this all grass-fed beef, I assume?
2: Yes, it's grass-fed
0: beef.
2: And I think that he told us that it was an older bull.
0: How old was this animal?
2: I didn't ask because he said that it was $5.99 a pound, so... You know, now I have a freezer full of meat that is, you know, it's kind of intolerable.
0: I used to raise Angus, right? I used 2 a year. At first, I did it grass-fed, and I tasted it, and it was like your meat. It was really tough and gamey. It was almost inedible.
2: Yeah.
0: And then I realized you have to grain them up in the last 3 or 4 months. So this idea of grass-fed without any corn or grain is a terrible idea. They need fat. It just makes the meat so much better. That's your problem. Also, if you're going to reverse sear, when I do it, I put in 250 oven and I get the internal temp up to about 90 degrees, 95, under 100. And then I finish it a couple minutes aside in a skillet or a grill. So just make sure if you do reverse sear, you're not going to end up overcooking the meat.
2: And that's what I may be doing.
0: Yeah, if you cooked it to 110 or 120 and then seared it off, you're overcooking the meat.
2: Yeah.
0: The other thing, Sola's got a great idea, is thinly slice the raw meat. You can freeze it for 15 minutes first. Throw in a marinade and do essentially a stir fry. you start off in a wok, or you could do a skillet, but wok, and cook it very quickly, each side, take it out, put in the vegetables or whatever else you have, put it back in and finish with the sauce. But I think Sola's absolutely right. You thinly sliced, marinated, and very quick cooking.
2: Okay. Well, that helps a lot.
0: And undercook it as much as you can stand.
2: Yes, yeah. I think we did find that time that we sat down for our fancy steak dinner that it was so tough already, and then it was overcooked. And so we ended up flossing our teeth and eating vegetables for dinner.
0: Other thing you can do is sometimes if I cook a steak or something, you can thinly slice it, and then on the grill over the low part of the fire, you have a disposable aluminum pan with a marinade, and just throw that into the warm marinade and let it sit for a bit. It's an easy way to do it all outside. So you marinate it after you cook it. That also is good.
2: Okay.
0: That should help. Jess, thank you. You should talk to your brother about about raising beef.
2: I know, but it was such a great deal that
0: it was not a great deal. It was not a great deal.
2: Now I know. Yeah.
0: A whole side of beef. That's
2: all right. Well, thank you all so much. You've been very helpful.
0: Thanks for calling. Take care.
1: Thank you. Bye.
2: All right. Bye-bye.
0: This is Milk Street Radio. Special thanks to Sola El Whaley, author of Start Here. You can find her on Instagram, YouTube, and on her Substack, Hot Dish with Sola. Now it's time to check in with her friends, Grant Barrett and Martha Barnett, of Away with Words. Grant and Martha, how are you guys doing?
3: Hi, Chris.
4: Hey, we're doing great. And today we're thinking about rice. Now, that's the essential ingredient that feeds billions of people every day. And it's so fundamental that it has, of course, found its way into lots of idioms and proverbs all around the world.
0: Well, I make it like every other day, so this is right up my alley.
4: Oh, yeah?
3: You're one of the billions.
0: Very special.
3: By the time we're done, you're going to feel like the rat who fell into the rice jar, as they say in Vietnam. That is, you're going to be happy at your good fortune.
0: That's what I have to look forward to. Okay, great.
4: And you're not going to be the opposite of that, which in Spanish translates as to have too much chicken for not enough rice. That is, in other words, you're not going to have enough information.
0: That's actually, I got to think about that a little bit, but I like that. That's good. That's good.
3: Well, something else to think about, Chris. Do you think of yourself as a social person?
0: Me?
3: Yeah.
0: That's hilarious. No.
3: Taciturn Northeasterner.
0: The first thing I think about if I'm invited to a party is, when can I leave?
3: Well, okay, then we won't be using this Brazilian Portuguese expression for you. They call social butterflies a roche de festa, which means party rice, because like rice, a very social person can be found at every gathering. And they also won't be calling you their version of a party animal, which is party turkey.
0: Well, I can live without that. That's right.
3: Well, you're a rat and a turkey. We're getting there. The whole zoo's coming up.
0: This is not going well for me at all.
4: Well, Chris, maybe you'd enjoy that party more if you had some paella. Now, that's one of those foods that's named for the container it's cooked in.
0: Right.
4: That large flat pan in which you heat this dish of rice and seafood and other ingredients. In Catalan, the frying pan itself is known as the paella, and that ultimately comes from the Latin word for pan, which is patella.
0: Which is your knee, right?
4: Exactly. Yeah. It's the same word for those little bony pans, otherwise known as your kneecaps.
0: By the way, it's a little fun fact. The original paella was snails and rabbit.
4: What?
3: Oh, I love both of those.
0: That's the authentic. It wasn't 3 inches high filled with mussels and clams and fish and stuff. It was snails and rabbit.
3: Fantastic.
0: That's the original recipe, and they still make it that way, too. But anyway.
4: Oh, no kidding.
3: All right, Chris, another way we're going to try to lure you out of your house and to the party is serving those Italian rice balls known as arancini. And so they're named for the shape and color. It comes from the Italian word for orange, arancia.
0: That I knew, actually.
3: I knew we'd hit on one.
4: Well, somebody else is making sushi for this party.
3: This party's legendary, Martha.
4: And it's interesting to note that the word sushi comes from the Japanese word for sour, because originally it referred to the rice vinegar that's used to flavor these clumps of rice and hold them together before you garnish them with those thin slices of raw fish or sashimi. But as you know, at least outside of Japan, people often use the term sushi and sashimi interchangeably, but sushi goes back to an old word for sour.
0: Well, sushi, you know, back in the day, it was really about the rice. And today, a sushi chef will also say the same thing, that the rice is really the critical ingredient.
4: Mm.
3: You know, I'm getting the feeling that the hosts of this party didn't think their menu through, because this is all over the place. And as a matter of fact, in Caribbean Spanish, they would call this arroz con mango, which means rice with mango, but figuratively means a great confusion or a big mess. This menu is all over the place.
4: Yeah, and there's also a wonderful Spanish idiom suggesting that even at a celebration, there's always something that goes wrong. And this idiom translates as, there's always a hair in the soup and a little black bean in the rice.
0: Oh.
4: Ain't that the truth?
0: I have a choice here. I'm going with the bean and the rice.
3: Yeah, I think we'll all take the bean and not the hair.
0: Yeah.
3: And of course, you know, outside of the party, in Asian countries, rice is work and rice is life. And in Korea, bapchae means rice power or strength from food. And in fact, Koreans sometimes call themselves rice hearts. How nice is that?
0: Oh, that's a nice one. I like that.
4: Yeah. And then speaking of rice, the daily rice bowl is a fundamental part of East Asian imagery of rice as livelihood. For example, in China, there's the famous expression that translates iron rice bowl, and that refers to Maoist era job security. And of course, if you're a big wheel muckety muck in China, you're going to have a golden rice bowl or a silver rice bowl.
3: You know, many years ago, I heard a slogan being used. It was in Chinese on t-shirts, and it translated as, I fool around, I break my rice bowl, I am nothing.
0: What?
3: Yeah, it was just
0: I fool around, I break my rice bowl, I am nothing. That's a best-selling t-shirt idea. I know one when I hear one.
4: Well, there's more to say about rice, because in Japan, your rice seeds are your means of making a living. And in Korean, it's the same idea. It translates as rice line, one's means of support. And in Japan, to eat cold rice or to eat somebody else's rice refers to being isolated or left out of the loop or beyond your family's care, or to be in the doghouse with someone, I guess, because you were dancing around with a rice bowl on your head.
3: Well, as the Chinese say, when rice is cooked, it's cooked. What's done is done, and we're done.
0: Well, the one thing you didn't mention was rice-a-roni, so we'll just leave it there. Brandon and Martha, it's been a pleasure.
3: Thank you. San Francisco treat.
4: Bye, Chris.
3: Bye, Chris.
0: Thank you, guys. That was Grant Barrett and Martha Barnett, hosts of Away with Words. That's it for today. 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You can also find us on Facebook at Christopher Kimball's Milk Street, Instagram at 177 Milk Street. 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

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Co-founder, Melissa Baldino. 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

0: Hey, Luigi. Luigi, what's this? What's this? That's right. This is KWMR Point Reyes Station. What a great dog.
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0: 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I'm Jane Mickelson from Bolinas. 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

apologized that you were just kidding me. 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

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You see somebody naked and you, you say, who is that man? You try so hard, but you don't understand.

up your head and you ask, is this where it is? Then somebody points to you and says, it's his. And you say, what's mine? And somebody else says, well, what is?

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My program is Reading to John. I read old stuff that I reacquaint myself with, and new stuff when I can get permission from the authors. 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

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I appreciate KWMR for keeping me and my neighborhood informed during road closures and other emergencies. 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
2: 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Today, I'm your host, Amanda Eichstedt, and I have two conversations to share with you. The first is with Natalie Adona. That is Marin County's Registrar of Voters, and the primary election is tomorrow, June 2nd, on Tuesday, and Natalie has some good information for you if you have held off on voting as of yet. My second conversation is with Matt O'Donnell, who is the Public Information Officer for Marin County, Caltrans District 4, and he's going to give us some updates on the new timeline for the bridge replacement, the Green Bridge Project here just south of Point Reyes Station. I was able to snag a few moments of Natalie Adona's time. It is coming right up on the June primary election. Natalie is the Registrar of Voters for Marin County. Welcome back to the KWMR airwaves.
3: Thanks, Amanda. Glad to be here.
2: Yeah, so let's just give us a basic overview. How is it going for this June primary? Has everything gone smoothly? And maybe even walk it back a little bit and say when in earnest you and your team really got going on this.
3: Well, we sent out ballots to everybody 29 days before the election. So, you know, if you have not gotten your ballot, please do contact us and we can sort of make sure that, you know, you get your ballot and that you can vote. We start planning elections well in advance, but, you know, people start paying attention when they get their ballot in the mail. You probably saw that there are quite a few candidates for quite a few contests. So, you know, right now things are going fairly smoothly, you know, but I would say that, you know, folks seem to be hanging on to their ballots. I think because they want to do their research, you know, because it's a primary, they may be sort of seeing if anyone's going to drop out or, you know, if there's any sort of news that may come up that may change their mind about their candidates. There's a lot of research to do, you know, sort of so on and so forth. So, you know, I mean, I will admit, it took me a while to get through that ballot, too.
2: I know when I opened it up and saw